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3: Consumer Sports is working directly with NFL teams to integrate AI into player development, game planning, and overall operations. CEO Larissa Horton joins us now. This technology is really cool. Can you just like explain exactly what it does?
4: Yeah, so we start with really basic data, like film, which we convert into an understanding of where you are on the field or court, so 2D, and where your body is in space, 3D. From there, we look at what are you actually doing? Are you running a slant or a post? Are you running a comeback? What did your linemen do? How are they holding the pressure? How did they protect their quarterback? What are all the spaces that you can actually take advantage of and become the new edge for your team? So we really understand the movement of the player and the entire team together, and we're doing this at the frame level.
3: What are sort of the areas that you're thinking of pushing into beyond what you have right now?
4: Yeah, so we actually have an app that is available in the App Store for high school kids, and they can measure their 40 time, their hand size, their wingspan, their height, and we start to tell them, who do you look like in D3, D4, or D3, D2, or FCS? And give them that blueprint of what can you start to do better. So what we found within folks who are not pro athletes or even trying to be pro athletes, they still want the tips of what are the pros doing really well and what are things that I can improve to slowly get there.
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8: I think if we hear that some of the European powers are gradually accepting it, that it seems like a meaningful step in the direction of Iran and Oman trying to levy those fees that they're talking about. Of course, there's still quite a big pushback, but it's a significant shift in attitude because so far the Western powers and, of course, the global community has been saying that freedom of navigation is important in the Strait of Hormuz. We don't know how much the fees that they're proposing, how high it's going to be or what form it's going to take, but one, even just asking for 1 cent of tolls to pass through the Strait of Hormuz is 1 cent too much.
0: Yeah, okay, so that's a key issue, isn't it, with what happens going forwards. Meanwhile, you've been reporting on the many ships that are still trapped in the Persian Gulf. How soon might they actually be able to leave?
8: That's right. So we have seen increased traffic through the Strait of Hormuz in recent days, and that's coming off from an interim peace deal between the US and Iran. And so there's a little bit of hope for the roughly 8,000. Back then, there were about 11,000 seafarers being trapped inside. And after that 3-day evacuation plan, some 3,000 of them were evacuated, but they paused it because there was an attack.
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0: as an associate, when you're suggesting an investment, you're going to do a lot of diligence. I remember like the laundry list of companies I looked at, there were probably like 40 companies that were doing something similar. But most of them were dedicated towards sort of consumer use cases, photos, music, stuff like that.
1: Napster era was right around then.
0: Exactly, exactly. And so the hypothesis was, hey, like this stuff will be relevant to large companies who will want to have file sharing and collaboration for their companies. And Box actually pivoted from being a consumer company to being an enterprise company. Mm-hmm. And that's when I got pretty excited because it lined up with sort of this view that I had that large companies will move from file servers in their data centers or wherever in their buildings into files that now reside in the cloud.
1: And they're willing to pay for it.
0: They're willing to pay for it.
1: Unlike back then, anyway, consumers were so reluctant
0: exactly
1: to pay for anything. And then in 2011, you co-found Social Capital with Chamath, very famous model of social capital, which is how can we address many of the social ills that are hurting the country through the intelligent use of startups, technology, et cetera. Was this a reinvention of venture capital?
0: It was novel for its era because we decided that we would go after education, healthcare, and finance. Three of the largest parts of society. And how do we address inequities in those areas with our investments and believing that technology has the ability to democratize access to healthcare, education, and financial services. And that's largely played out over the last 15 years. But we just thought that there would be a ton of opportunity. As venture capitalists, we're seeking out opportunity. And we thought that going after large pockets of GDP, you'd identify really exciting opportunities. Turns out, my interests remained in enterprise software. And I did spend a lot of my time in enterprise software, even when we started Social Capital.
1: Coming up, we continue our conversation with Mamoun Hamid, Kleiner Perkins managing member, talking about the reboot of the firm. I'm Barry Ritholtz. 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
7: Revisions are a natural part of the process. We want to get a snapshot on the U.S. economy as quickly as possible with over 150 million workers and tens of millions of businesses. Like, you don't do that in 2 weeks on the first try. So the revisions are part of the process, getting a clearer and clearer picture. So I kind of push back on that there's a, the system's broken. We're always going to get these kind of revisions. We've seen some upward revisions recently, too. So, I think there were some things maybe that were a little puzzling in, say, last month's data, some, big jump in government employment. And so, it takes some time to work out the numbers. So I wouldn't take too much from it. It just all this underscores, again, don't get too hung up on the latest number. Look at averages. Look under the hood. I think that's a consistent message.
6: Right. Non-farm payrolls was 188,000 3 months moving average. That comes down almost 20,000, 164. So that drops down to 3 months moving average. And the new 3 months moving average is 111,000, and that'll adjust. Dr. Sahm, is that politically acceptable in America to have a 90-day moving average of 111,000?
7: What really matters is that the people out there who are looking for jobs can get jobs, and they're good jobs. Right. So the payrolls are kind of a tricky way to read that just because we can have changes in how many people are out there looking for jobs. I still feel like the unemployment rate is a better place to start that conversation than the payroll numbers.
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13: Let's turn back to the markets now. And another day of tumult in chip stocks in particular, we can discuss with CCLA's head of investments, Charlotte Ryland. Welcome to the studio, Charlotte.
14: Thank you.
13: Welcome back. So when you have a day like this, where tech's getting battered, chip stocks in particular, does it make you question how to navigate chip stocks?
14: I mean, I think chips have completely dominated returns for the first half of the year. It's been an incredibly narrow market with, you know, sort of most of the returns of things like the NASDAQ dominated by a very few companies like Micron, for example. And so, you know, I think it's probably that the market was worth having a bit of a breather. I think it's probably a little early to start saying that the AI trade is over. There's still a huge amount of spending that's going on there. But you have got a market in which there's a lot of companies and a lot of sectors that have been ignored and which are looking extremely cheap.
15: Well, and when you see a headline like AI starting, or rather Meta starting to plan to sell AI compute power as well, does that give us a sense that perhaps we're reaching a turning point in the infrastructure build out and we should be looking elsewhere from now on to see how this trade plays out?
14: I mean, I think it's difficult to say that the spend is going to stop. I mean, maybe it gets to a point where it stops growing quite so much. And I think that, you know, might cause issues for some of these companies where they're not going to see quite so many upgrades. But I suppose for Meta, the problem has always been they were spending huge amounts of money and it wasn't at all clear how they're going to monetize any of that. Whereas if you're a Microsoft or you're an Amazon, it was pretty clear that, you know, your data centers and your cloud businesses were actually generating more revenue and more profits. For Meta, that wasn't the case. And so I, you know, think possibly they've come to the point where they have to realize, you know, we've got to try and make some money out of this, and that maybe that's part of what's going on.
13: But when you see the cost be down 7.9%, that's the close today.
14: Mm-hmm.
13: What signal do you take from that?
14: I think you get, you know, it's a market which was, there's a lot of retail participation, there's a lot of people doing things with leveraged ETFs and goodness knows what else. So it was always going to be a market which was very volatile on the upside and on the downside. And ultimately, memory stocks, if you look back through history, are extremely cyclical and, you know, they have good periods, but very rapidly you get supply coming on and prices and volumes come straight back down again. So, you know, they've had a great time. It's clearly a very strong cycle for them at the moment. But you've got people like Apple having to put up their prices 20%. You know, there's going to be a sort of a demand impact as well from the fact that they've put up prices so much. I think it's going to be adoption by enterprises, but I think that's going to take a while. It's, you know, if you go back to sort of the internet and that back in 2000, it took quite a long time for the benefits of all of that to actually come through. And I think it'll be the same thing with enterprises.
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1: I'm Barry Ritholtz. You're listening to Masters in Business on Bloomberg Radio. Mamoun Hamid is my extra special guest. He is a partner at Kleiner Perkins, where he is driving the firm's focus on early stage investments in artificial intelligence and related technology. So you co-led the refounding of Kleiner Perkins in 2017-2018. The firm was refocused on early stage Series A investing. Tell us what was behind the thought process. What made you say, we don't want to be bigger, we want to be smaller and more focused?
0: Yeah, if I look back at the decades of being probably the most successful venture capital firm throughout the 70s, 80s, 90s, and even the early 2000s, the one thing that defined Kleiner Perkins was it was a small partnership of seven-ish or so partners who sat around a table in Menlo Park, meeting companies and having healthy discourse and debate about

0: how your business day ends often depends on how it begins. Bloomberg Daybreak Europe.
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3: On the latest edition of the Wall Street Week podcast, space may not be the final frontier, but it's the next frontier for business. Commercial companies want to launch 100,000 satellites in the next 4 years, and a company run by a former U.S. Air Force launch commander thinks he has part of the answer. We travel to the Dominican Republic to see the site of a new spaceport due to open just 2 years from now. What it could mean for the economy of the Dominican Republic, how it could help cut into the significant lead China has in space infrastructure in Latin America, and why it could just be a good business for investors.
4: If they were to identify this region as ideal for commercial space, it'd be essentially the Straits of Hormuz for space.
3: Burton Catledge is a former Air Force colonel who founded aerospace company Launch On Demand in 2018.
5: Right now, I've heard that it's about 3-year waiting list to get a satellite on orbit.
3: What accounts for that demand ramping up so dramatically? And do you expect it's going to continue to increase that much?
5: Well, in order to have global coverage of the entire Earth, you have to have a lot of satellites. Right now, there's about 14,000 satellites in orbit. The FCC tracks all the number of satellites that are going to be submitted, and they're looking at over 100,000 satellites by 2030. So if we got 14,000 satellites and it's 2026 already, and we have to launch 100,000 satellites by 2030, that's a lot of launches that have to happen between now and then.
3: That may explain the need for more launch sites, but where?
5: The goal for a rocket is to get to space in the most efficient and effective way possible.
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7: The life chances of a child born into a wealthier family in England are drastically different to those of one born into a poorer family. The poorest children are already 11 months behind when starting school. One of the best ways to change this is to level the playing field before school starts. We can do this by giving children time in nursery or preschool to help them flourish. But while better off families can access 30 hours of government-funded early education per week, poorer children, including many

0: Each week, Alexis Noriega is my video producer, Sean Russo is my researcher, Anna Luke is my podcast producer. I'm Barry Ritholtz. 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
3: On the latest Balance of Power podcast, we talk with Republican Congressman Jason Smith of Missouri, who chairs the House Ways and Means Committee, about the agenda for the second half of this year.
4: I'm focused on legislating. I'm focused on accomplishing great pieces of legislation, putting them on the president's desk. We did that in the One Big Beautiful Bill, which was a partisan approach. It was a reconciliation bill. Now, on the Ways and Means Committee, we're working on a lot of bipartisan things. For example, the First Lady's Fostering the Future initiative to help foster kids who are aging out of the system, it passed out of the Ways and Means Committee and the House of Representatives with every single Republican and every single Democrat voting for it. We're also working on some bipartisan tax issues and bipartisan trade and bipartisan health care. That is what we need to deliver to the president's desk. That's what we can accomplish over the next very few legislative days that are left.
5: Okay. So is the Ways and Means Committee, Mr. Chairman, not currently looking at any possible tax provisions that could be folded into a third reconciliation bill?
4: Oh, we absolutely are looking at every vehicle that could be used. Reconciliation, though, is only a tool of the United States Senate. It allows them to overcome the 60-vote filibuster rule and to just pass with 51. In the House of Representatives, we just need to pass the good tax policies, the good legislation, and that's done with a simple majority, whether you do it in reconciliation or not. And that's what we're focused on, is trying to deliver legislative means. But let me tell you, I have a list of ideas that I would love in any piece of tax legislation moving forward.
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6: From the Sky News Centre at 2, winger Marcus Rashford insists England are prepared to deal with the challenge of playing against Mexico at the iconic Azteca Stadium. The World Cup Last 16 tie will kick off as scheduled at 1 a.m. Monday morning, despite concerns around thunderstorms. Mexico City is at high altitude and there will be a partisan home crowd. Rashford says they're ready to rise to the challenge.
7: It's a game of football. You know, we've all been playing football since we were kids and we've played in different environments, different atmospheres. And that's what the focus is, you know, and listen, it's all the same. We have to work together, work as a unit and try to bring, you know, as close to our best as we can and we'll be fine.
6: Meanwhile, holders Argentina have avoided a huge upset. They needed extra time to beat Cape Verde 3-2, qualifying to the last 16. It's official, Taylor Swift and NFL star Travis Kelce are married. Billboards in New York have lit up with a star-studded ceremony held at Madison Square Garden. The singer's army of fans, known as Swifties, have gathered nearby celebrating. Ahead of their nuptials, the couple donated a reported $26 million to various causes, including to food charity City Harvest. Jeffrey Correa says they're thrilled.
8: One in four school-aged children in New York City don't know where their next meal is coming from, and that's an astounding statistic. You know, the thing that we're very focused on is making sure that we put this donation to very good use to get out across our city.
6: Three men have been cleared

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2: Rolls-Royce unveiling Project Nightingale, its first coach build collection model, at least in the past few decades, an ultra limited car offered to just 100 clients worldwide. Joining us now is the CEO, Chris Brownridge. So Chris, this is pretty exciting. I got a sneak preview, I will say, of what it looks like, but it is a massive vehicle and it has a massive price tag to match.
3: Of course, Project Nightingale is the first of our commission collection motor cars. And what that means is it's a motor car where our clients have had an extraordinary behind-the-scenes experience, but also the motor car they get is extravagant, extraordinary, and will be extremely rare. So it's a very, very special project for Rolls-Royce Motor Cars.
4: Matt, in the latter part of that, mentioned the price tag. What is the value of one of these things?
3: Well, we never talk about money. It's rude, but just to give you an indication, if you were looking at it sits somewhere between our one-of-one coach-built motor cars and our very complex private commissions.
4: I mean, I got to say, probably fair to say this is the most expensive EV ever, right? At least, is that the ballpark we're talking about?
3: I wouldn't want to comment any further on that right now.
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13: I think if we hear that some of the European powers are gradually accepting it, that it seems like a meaningful step in the direction of Iran and Oman trying to levy those fees that they're talking about. Of course, there's still quite a big pushback, but it's a significant shift in attitude because so far the Western powers and, of course, the global community has been saying that freedom of navigation is important in the Strait of Hormuz. We don't know how much the fees that they're proposing, how high it's going to be or what form it's going to take, but one, even just asking for 1 cent of tolls to pass through the Strait of Hormuz is 1 cent too much.
7: Yeah, okay, so that's a key issue, isn't it, with what happens going forwards. Meanwhile, you've been reporting on the many ships that are still trapped in the Persian Gulf. How soon might they actually be able to leave?
13: That's right. So we have seen increased traffic through the Strait of Hormuz in recent days, and that's coming off from an interim peace deal between the US and Iran. And so there's a little bit of hope for the roughly 8,000. Back then, there were about 11,000 seafarers being trapped inside. And after that three-day evacuation plan, some 3,000 of them were evacuated, but they paused it because there was an attack.
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2: I'm Michelle Hussein, and you're listening to some highlights from the Michelle Hussein Show podcast on Bloomberg Radio. Today, I'm speaking with the historian Jill Lepore.
3: We are a very complicated country with a very complicated relationship to family, community. I think all Americans kind of wrestle with that, celebrate that, wrestle with it, wonder whether we have lived up to the nation's ideals. 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
2: Jill Lepore, Pulitzer Prize-winning historian of the United States.
4: I think from your voice, I feel that this weighs very heavily on you, this moment in time.
3: I think it weighs heavily on everyone, whether it's their job to think about it all day or not. We are in free fall off a cliff here. I don't know when we land.
2: From Bloomberg Weekend, this is the Michelle Hussein Show. I'm Michelle Hussein. America's big birthday is upon us. It was on the 4th of July, 1776, that a relatively short text, the Declaration of Independence, was formally adopted in Philadelphia. A final departure of British troops from the United States was still some years away, and so was the other key foundational document of the country, the Constitution, which wasn't even drafted until 1787. And that's the text that's our route into America's story this July 4th. The Harvard historian Jill Lepore joins me to take us through her monumental work, We the People. It's a book on how the Constitution came about, and crucially, how there was an expectation that it would likely change over time. This is not, however, an episode entirely set in the past, because Jill Lepore is acutely alive to the pressures of our time, to a contested sense of what America is or what it should be. She's also unusual in her background, and we'll talk about this early on. She's very far from an ivory tower type historian. She's served in the US military, and her route into teaching history at Harvard is a sideways one. Plus, she's prolific. Articles, a podcast series on Elon Musk, and many books. We the People has just won her a Pulitzer Prize, and her next book, The Rise and Fall of the Artificial State, which is about technology and democracy, is out next month. So here is Jill Lepore on America past and present. Oh, hello.
3: Thanks so much for having me.
4: Anything in particular on your mind today that you're particularly thinking about, or state of the world?
3: Yeah, you try to think about lunch just to get through the day, really. I mean, that's my plan.
4: I'd love to begin with a sense of you before we move on to your work, particularly because I was struck by the fact that you are one of the foremost scholars and writers on American history, and yet you have an unusual background as a professor of history, because neither of your first two degrees are in history.
3: None of my degrees are in history. Yeah, I always wanted to just be a writer, and graduated early with a degree in English because I couldn't afford to stay in college. I worked as a secretary actually here at Harvard for a while and wrote novels during the workday and sat in on classes. I was a high school athlete, you know, Girl Scout, person with a great sense of civic duty, had no money for college, and I got an ROTC scholarship to go to college. So,
4: which is the system by which your tuition fees and other expenses are paid for in exchange for agreeing to serve in the military afterwards.
3: And agreeing to serve, yeah.
4: So then what happened? What changed? You're talking to us now about your books on constitutional and other history, but you could have been sitting in the Pentagon listening to Pete Hegseth speak.
3: I do sometimes think about that, yeah. And all my friends in college were ROTC kids. You know, you incur a service obligation when you enter your sophomore year. And I actually loved ROTC. But at the time, Reagan's foreign policy was really interventionist, for instance, in Haiti. And in particular, Reagan was exploring what was colloquially known as the Star Wars program, the Strategic Defense Initiative. He was going to build a missile shield, something like the Israeli Iron Dome right around the planet to end the Cold War. And so all the students were engineers, and everyone thought the Star Wars plan was completely nonsensical as an engineering design. And I thought politically it was also nonsensical. And I went and had a meeting with my commanding officer, and I said, I don't think I could work on that. Mm. And he said, you know, cadet, and you can't be in the military. You don't get to choose. This is not going to be for you if you're going to be evaluating the projects that are coming out of the Pentagon as to whether or not you're ethically willing to comply with them. And he was a lovely person, and he was a very wise man.
4: So it was a fork in the road moment. So how did history come into it then? Did it happen while you were working at Harvard as a secretary?
3: I don't think that my interest in history is necessarily the same as that of many of my wonderful and distinguished colleagues, who I think often are interested in the debates among historians about how to interpret moments or forces of change. I am interested in the relationship between the past and the present in a very vernacular way, right? In the sense of, I think we all walk through our lives wondering how we got to where we are, how the institutions we work for, or the companies we work for, or the farms on which we work got to be where they are. I'm just really interested in inquiring into the relationship between the past and the present and finding explanations that, in my mind, often offer a way for me to think about how to escape sometimes what feels like difficult present moments.
4: I'm also wondering to what extent the past and your relationship with America's past was there in your family life, because you're the grandchild of immigrants, aren't you? Italian immigrants. Is it true that your grandmother never spoke any English? You could never actually communicate with her?
3: Yeah, no, she did. And as far as her Italian, we were always told mainly she was swearing. She was a hilarious, very earthy woman.
4: But do you remember thinking about America's past in this very real way? It was a country that your grandparents chose.
3: Yeah, absolutely. I mean, my father was born here in 1924 and was given the middle name Amerigo after Vespucci. But because he was born in the United States in 1924 is also the year that Congress passed the Immigration Act that essentially closed the doors of the United States to immigrants, certainly from Eastern Europe and to a significant degree from Western Europe as well. I don't know. I remember my dad telling me about that. When he was confirmed, he changed his middle name to Edward. That was his confirmation name. And there was a real kind of erasure. He was one of those second generation immigrants who, he was completely fluent in Italian, but never spoke it with us. He didn't want us to learn to speak Italian.
4: You mean because he was embarrassed?
3: I don't know. I think most Americans grow up with some version of, you know, their account of the nation's history as a version of their family story. Whether you yourself are an immigrant or, you know, your family has been in this country for generations upon generations.
4: Do you think your father changing his middle name was a deliberate act of integration? To try and be like everyone else.
3: Maybe I think he was maybe a little bit embarrassed by it. But I once wrote an article called The Everyman Library about my father's books, because when he died, I inherited these books that he had, which are basically his college textbooks. And he had a copy of the Aeneid that he had really marked up, you know, which is a journey about trying to get home, much like the Odyssey. And I think my father had a very complicated relationship with the idea that he had come from someplace else. He was so rooted in the United States. I think for anyone, also an Italian-American fighting in the Second World War, fighting, you know, against the Axis powers that included Italy, was really complicated. My mother was descended from Germans, and her father had worked for the Navy during the First World War, but was a German-American who was essentially pushed out of that kind of work. He had been at MIT, and German-Americans were considered a security risk during the First World War. So I don't think there's anything unusual in my story. I do think we are a very complicated country with a very complicated relationship to family, community, the idea of the nation state, the tension between the universal and the particular, what makes America both distinctive and the fountainhead of universal ideas or ideas that have been embraced around the world.
4: Yeah,
3: I think all Americans kind of wrestle with that, celebrate that, wrestle with it, wonder whether we have lived up to the nation's ideals. I think these are questions maybe more at this moment than in any other, as we're on the eve of the nation's 250th anniversary. We're swimming in our history right now. The question is really whether we're drowning in it.
4: Yes. So let's come right up to the present day then, and your book, which is heavy in its subject matter and physically heavy as well, because it's a big work. And it's about the U.S. Constitution, We the People. Tell us about it, particularly the fact that you focus

0: focused on how it was intended to be a living document, not a tablet of stone.
1: Yeah, I think we have, to the degree that Americans kind of carry around with them any sense of the Constitution as having a history, as opposed to just being, you know, a piece of parchment that you could go see at the National Shrine in the National Archives, or something that members of Congress will wave these kind of pocket editions at one another. To the extent that we have an idea that it has a history, that it, we could trace it over time, that idea is really relies on the Supreme Court. So like in law schools, I'm speaking now from the Harvard Law School, law students are really taught to learn a series of Supreme Court decisions. And that's how lawyers and judges are going to argue about the meaning of the Constitution. This is in reference to earlier decisions of the Supreme Court. And as an American historian interested in the story of the people as a whole, that always seemed to me something of a problem, because it presumes that the court itself has created a fiction about, which is that the Supreme Court is the only authority on the Constitution, and the only mode of constitutional change that is possible is seeking change by way of the Supreme Court, when in fact, that is absolutely a crucial way that the Constitution changes, and the Supreme Court has an unparalleled role in changing the Constitution. But if we think about the history of the Constitution only that way, we miss that the Constitution was written in an age that celebrated what I call the philosophy of amendment. The idea, very Enlightenment idea, kind of almost Panglossian, like the world is getting better every day in every way. The idea that if you're going to write down a constitution, which was new, which was a new idea in the 18th century, if you're going to write down a constitution, and it's an ingenious thing because then it's going to be transparent, the powers that government has, the limits to the powers of government, the rights of the people, all those things are going to be written down. We can inspect them. We can hold the government accountable to those things. We can insist on those limits. We can insist on those rights. This is a genius idea. But if you're going to write something down, there has to be a way for it to change over time. And it can't be changed by the forces of tyranny, which will be the inevitable mode of change that all of human history explained to the framers of the U.S. Constitution, that humans for almost the entirety of human history have been ruled by tyrants, been ruled by force and violence. So you have to have a mechanism for change, and that mechanism is amendment.
0: More from my conversation with Jill Lepore coming up. I'm Michelle Hussein, and this is Bloomberg.
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5: The Trump administration wants to have trade negotiations with Mexico because there are specific issues to that relationship that Washington wants to address, and then they have to sort out their some of the disagreements with Canada as well. And there's not a whole lot of love lost between Ottawa and Washington these days. The sides aren't really talking about trade at the moment, and so it's those are going to be sort of tougher to get going, and We'll see how it shakes out. But ultimately, the USMCA, it was going to expire in 2036, and that's the course it's on, unless they can get it into a shape where everybody thinks it's worth renewing for another 16 years.
4: Okay, so this creates uncertainty for automakers. I heard you mention them, certainly farmers as well as energy companies. What are the specific sticking points? What is something that the U.S., the Trump administration wants that Canada and Mexico are not willing to give, for instance?
5: Well, one of the issues with Mexico is are what they call rules of origin. This is basically sort of the nationality of a product. Is it made in Mexico? Is it made in the U.S.? And the Trump administration wants to sort of tighten up these rules of origin so that products have more American content in them than they would another country like Mexico.
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3: I'm going to continue on the theme of defence now as we look ahead to next week's NATO summit in Turkey and the focus on Europe's defence ramp-up after the major spending pledges made by members last year. Joining us now in our Brussels studio is Eirik Lie, who is President and Chief Executive Officer of the Norwegian defence company Kongsberg. Very good to see you, Eirik. Thank you very much for being with us in studio. I'm curious as to how, from your point of view, you're seeing this defence spending pledge showing up in your order books. Is the money being spent?
4: Yes, I would say so. I think especially in Europe, we see a trend that all the countries, they are building up, at least many of the countries are building up. They are putting in the numbers in the budgets, and they are actually doing the procurements and the contracts. So we see that directly into our order backlog. And you know, in our numbers, close to 60% of our order backlog is in Europe right now. So that has increased significantly if you go a few years back.
5: Eirik, does that apply to the UK as well? Because we had the Defence Secretary quitting recently, of course, over, in his view, inadequate spending. And also the news, as we just heard, that Britain's abandoning plans to replace its ageing warships. Are you more optimistic for the UK under a new Prime Minister?
4: Well, it's difficult for me to comment on the political setting, but you know, I could comment on the Norwegian UK partnership when it comes to the frigates, which is an ongoing effort. And I think that is very important for both the countries, where Norway is buying the same frigates as the UK has today. So I think that is one example of how you can harmonize on system levels and platforms that will increase the capacity for Europe and NATO in general. So I think that is what I see and what we are working towards.
3: So the order books are full with the orders that you've gotten from these European countries that want to spend more. What about the supply chain that feeds into that as well? Are you seeing challenges? Are there pinch points?
4: Yes, obviously. I would say that we are pretty good in building up our own capacity. We have actually invested prior to some of these demands coming up, building up factories both in Europe, in US and Australia. And the reason for why we're building up in three regions are because we like to secure our supply chain so that we have multiple sources for our products. And that provides us a more robustness in supply chain and at the same time a more resilient supply chain. So I think that this is our priority number one, is to deliver on our order backlog. We need to deliver on our promises.
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9: I'm Michelle Hussein, and you're listening to some highlights from the Michelle Hussein Show podcast on Bloomberg Radio. Today, I'm speaking with the historian Jill Lepore.
10: So you have to have a mechanism for change. And that mechanism is amendment.
9: And it's within the document, because I'm holding one of those pocket versions.
10: Yeah,
9: and
10: it's there,
9: Article 5, setting out the way that the Constitution can be amended, which was essentially a key part of how it ended up getting passed in that agreed to in the summer of 1787, because without it, it was the way to bridge the disagreements, to say this is what we're going to, this is the document we're agreeing to right now.
10: Yeah, I mean, it was necessary at the convention in the summer of 1787, where there was a tremendous disagreement, and the entire Constitution is the subject of very strenuously fought compromise. But everyone understood there was going to be an amendment provision, because that's why they were there in the first place, because the previous frame of government was essentially unamendable. It required unanimity to amend what was essentially the treaty that united the 13 states, the Articles of Confederation. So they were there to come up with a new constitution because the other version couldn't be amended. So they knew they're going to have to make it amendable. And they did, but it would not have been ratified. So in September of 1787, the constitution is sent to the 13 states, at least 9 of which have to approve it in order for it to become law. But in practical terms, all 13 states have to approve it, because what's going to happen to the other 4? They're just going to walk away. So it's a very close call. People have a lot of problems with the constitution. They have a lot, the states propose some 200 amendments to it even before they're willing to ratify it. And so the Federalists, who are the proponents of the Constitution, say, look, it's okay. We know it's not perfect. We did our best. None of us are really entirely happy with it either. Everyone had a problem with something in the Constitution or something that wasn't in the Constitution. And so their whole kind of slogan was, if it was a bumper sticker, it's ratify now, amend later. You know, just let's ratify it. Like, we're in chaos here as a country. We have to have a constitution. Just please just ratify that. We promise the first thing we'll do when Congress sits for the inaugural Congress is we will send amendments to the states. And in fact, they did. That's what the Bill of Rights is.
9: But over time, over the sweep of these 250 years since independence, not since the Constitution, it has been amended very little. Why is that the case?
10: Yeah, there's a whole field of political science that studies amendments, amendability, amendment rates, amendment difficulty. The U.S. Constitution, while undoubtedly the most influential constitution in the world, is one of the least amended and one of the most difficult to amend. It's not at the top of that list, but it's very, very high up on both of those counts. It has been amended really only 17 times. It has proven to be the case that for most of American history, it's very difficult, if not impossible, to amend the Constitution. And then something pushes that door open, and then a flood of amendments come in. Then the door slams shut again, and then for decades and decades and decades, it's impossible to amend the Constitution. We are in a period now where it's effectively impossible to amend the Constitution. It requires a 2/3 supermajority in both houses of Congress, and then a 3/4 ratification in 3/4 of the states. And the degree of polarization in the country today just effectively makes that impossible. I mean, think about 2/3 is also the necessary bar in the Senate for impeaching a president.
9: Yeah. So, in your view, is that a good or a bad thing? Do you dislike the idea of it being amended, or do you think it's an important and necessary function of democracy and we should be able to get there?
10: I don't honestly have a prescription. I do think it's important to recognize that the Constitution hasn't been meaningfully amended since 1971. That means that because change is going to happen, you know, like a river is going to find, you can put a dam in, but the water's going to go somewhere. The water runs to the Supreme Court, and then the Supreme Court has far more power than it was intended to have, which is a deformity of our politics. Then Supreme Court nominations become hugely controversial. The public is really engaged in them. The Supreme Court justices have become really celebrities, personalities, characters. People know about them, their lives. They write memoirs. They go on book tours. That's not how the Supreme Court was meant to function. And I think it has contributed to presidentialism. That is to say, the celebrityification and magnification, exaggeration, amplification of the role of the executive, who in this instance, in this iteration of effectively an amendment drought, this president's view is that whatever he says is in the Constitution is in it, and what he says is not in it is not. I think that's actually essentially a continuation of the kind of deformity of the separation of powers that has been out of whack since the Constitution became unamendable. So there's another argument why it would be good to amend the Constitution more often. And that is that I would suspect most Americans don't know the U.S. Constitution is amendable, for one thing. And we don't feel ourselves to be the authors of our own Constitution. And that is the principle on which the nation was founded and arguably is crucial to the legitimacy of the Constitution. So a lot of the political instability, constitutional instability we see now, I think we would describe as insurrectionary.

0: Second Amendment was the mechanism that was meant to prevent insurrection. If you as a people wanted to fundamentally change the government, adjust something significantly, like impose term limits on Congress, for instance, you ought to be able to do it peaceably. You ought not to need to use political violence to secure that result. That was the genius of the amendment provision in the first place.
1: I suspect that we're going to go back and forth in time, founding fathers, present day, quite a lot in this conversation, because those are the threads you're already touching on. But let's hear then from President Trump. I'd like to play you these words from him when he was being questioned by NBC News about the deportation of Kilmer Brego Garcia, wrongly, as U.S. government officials acknowledged, to El Salvador.
2: Your Secretary of State says everyone who's here, citizens and non-citizens, deserve due process. Do you agree, Mr. President?
3: I don't know. I'm not a lawyer. I don't know.
2: Well, the Fifth Amendment says,
3: I don't know.
2: Much.
3: It seems it might say that, but if you're talking about that, then we'd have to have 1 million or 2 million or 3 million trials.
2: Don't you need to uphold the Constitution of the United States as president?
3: I don't know. I have to respond by saying again, I have brilliant lawyers that work for me, and they are going to obviously follow what the Supreme Court said. What you said is not what I heard the Supreme Court said. They have a different interpretation.
1: So when you heard those words, as I'm sure you did at the time, what did you think?
0: He can't not know that it is his duty to uphold the Constitution. That is the oath that he swore when taking office. I think the overwhelming majority of the legal scholars consulted across the political spectrum are now convinced that we are in a considerable crisis regarding the rule of law in this country, because Trump's behavior has been entirely different in this administration, in this second term, which is to do whatever he wishes to do and hope that the court blinks without regard to its constitutionality or its legality, to just proceed and do it and see what happens.
1: I think from your voice, I feel that this weighs very heavily on you this moment in time.
0: I think it weighs heavily on everyone, whether it's their job to think about it all day or not. We are in free fall off a cliff here. I don't know when we land.
1: Can you explain, though, what you mean by free fall and what it is that you see that leads you to believe that it is so serious and indeed unconstitutional? Is that what you're saying, that the president is acting unconstitutionally?
0: I think that many of this administration's actions, that many federal courts have declared to be unconstitutional. It's not my personal view as a citizen. I may have my own evaluations of it, but the courts have declared much of it to be so.
1: Is the central position in all of that the use of the executive order or the use of emergency powers?
0: I think that has been an engine for Trump, characterized by an extraordinary number, not only of executive orders, a record-breaking number, but a record-breaking number of declarations of emergencies, an immigration emergency, an energy emergency, which gave the executive new powers to take action. And he was not the first to do that. In fact, the Democrats were the first to really use declarations of emergency for these purposes.
1: Which Democrat would that have been?
0: You see a lot of the use of the emergency powers by Bill Clinton, for instance. And there are a lot of declarations of emergency during what George W. Bush called the global war on terror. There are circumstances that, to some degree or others, would seem to necessitate declarations of emergency. Those that Trump offered up seemed, I think, to most observers, far more opportunistic. But, you know, there's a larger story about the impotence of Congress, the relinquishment on the part of Congress of its powers to the presidency. That has been happening for decades. The press's fascination with the office of the presidency has been a real contribution to its exaggerated powers. I think Americans believe the president is far more powerful than the president is constitutionally meant to be, because the press has become fascinated with the presidency. That really started in the 1990s, at a time when Trump himself was becoming a celebrity, right? The sort of lifestyles of the rich and famous was something that Bill Clinton really participated in, Obama really participated in. There are larger historical forces at play here that make Trump's presidency possible, that have to do with distortions of the separation of powers and have to do with the cult of presidentialism. So I guess what I mean about falling off a cliff, to get back to, this isn't, I feel like I've veered too far away from your question, as if I'm in a presidential debate and I have actually completely failed to answer your question, but it's an important question. So I will go back to it and dutifully attempt to answer it. One of the things that I will confess

0: annoying as an American political historian is being asked all the time, is this unprecedented? Really, every query I've gotten from every journalist has been, is this unprecedented? Is there a precedent for this? And I have recently decided I simply refuse to engage in that conversation. This is entirely without precedent. The kind of authority that this administration has claimed for itself and exercised over Congress, the Supreme Court, the states, the American people, citizens, immigrants, aliens alike, is without precedent in American history. The end. It's with precedent in the histories of other nations. There is no precedent for this presidency in the history of the United States. American history is not a map that you can go to see what's going to happen next. It's just not, we are off that map.
1: 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I'm Michelle Hussein, and this is Bloomberg.
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11: I was an undeclared major, which means back then it meant you had no idea what you wanted to do with your life, right? I was the newest hire at a landscaping company, so I was literally digging ditches for a living. I come home one day, my wife, we'd recently been married, this was 95, recently been married, and she has the Help Wanted ads open. She's got a job, a degree in finance, a job as the CFO of a small real estate company, got the Help Wanted ads open. So I was like, hey, Corey, her name's Corey. I'm like, Corey, what are you looking, what are you doing? She said, I'm looking for a job. I said, well, what are you finding? She said, no, I said, but you have one. And she said, I know, I'm looking for you. I was like, what are you finding? And she found what we both thought was a security guard job.
12: At a little shop called Fidelity?
11: A security guard. I was like, you know, I could work as a mall cop at night. This would be great. And so I can still go to school full time. This would be great. I went to apply. Nothing about kung fu. Nothing about self-defense. You know, they were asking about things I didn't know what they were.
12: Securities.
11: Exactly. I didn't know the difference. And I got
12: I was going to call BS on this because it sounds like, wait, how are you a finance major? But that happened afterwards.
11: Yeah, that's exactly right. So I get through the interview, which tells you a lot about the applicant pool, right?
12: Right.
11: And they had narrowed it down
12: to
11: two of us.
12: Yeah.
11: And they offered it to the other guy, and the other guy said, I don't want it. You take it. So that's how I ended up at Fidelity's National Call Center just before Netscape's IPO.
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8: Sumer Sports is working directly with NFL teams to integrate AI into player development, game planning, and overall operations. CEO Larissa Horton joins us now. This technology is really cool. Can you just like explain exactly what it does?
9: Yeah, so we start with really basic data like film, which we convert into an understanding of where you are on the field or court, so 2D, and where your body is in space, 3D. From there, we look at what are you actually doing? Are you running a slant or a post? Are you running a comeback? What did your linemen do? How are they holding the pressure? How did they protect their quarterback? What are all the spaces that you can actually take advantage of and become the new edge for your team? So we really understand the movement of the player and the entire team together, and we're doing this at the frame level.
8: What are sort of the areas that you're thinking of pushing into beyond what you have right now?
9: Yeah, so we actually have an app that is available in the App Store for high school kids, and they can measure their 40 time, their hand size, their wingspan, their height, and we start to tell them, who do you look like in D3, D4, or D3, D2, or FCS? And give them that blueprint of what can you start to do better. So what we found within folks who are not pro athletes or even trying to be pro athletes, they still want the tips of what are the pros doing really well and what are things that I can improve to slowly get there.
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14: 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Today, I'm speaking with the historian Jill Lepore. I'm really interested in what you said about the cult of the presidency and how recent it is. So, I mean, obviously, the office of the presidency is in the Constitution, as is the Supreme Court, as is Congress, crucially, right at the beginning. What happened in the 1990s? What do you ascribe this to, this where the office of the presidency becomes bigger than you think it should be?
15: Well, presidential power really begins to increase with FDR in the 1930s significantly, but by no means continuously. And one of the things that amplifies presidential power are new technologies of communication. So, of course, FDR is the radio president. Dwight Eisenhower in the 1950s becomes known as the television president. John F. Kennedy commissions for the first time Air Force One and is able to travel in a new way and with greater frequency and be more visible. But it's by the 1980s, it turns out that Americans are just not that fascinated by the presidency. And the president does have quite limited powers in the United States. The framers were extremely ambivalent about even having a president. And Reagan, who was often called the 6 o'clock president, or the primetime president, because he gave these speeches on primetime news, was really the

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4: Revisions are a natural part of the process. We want to get a snapshot on the U.S. economy as quickly as possible with over 150 million workers and tens of millions of businesses. Like, you don't do that in 2 weeks on the first try. So the revisions are part of the process, getting a clearer and clearer picture. So I kind of push back on that there's a, you know, the system's right. Broken. We're always going to get these kind of revisions. We've seen some upward revisions recently, too. So, I think there were some things maybe that were a little puzzling in, say, last month's data, some, you know, big jump in government employment. And so, like, things, it takes some time to work out the numbers. So I wouldn't take too much from it. It just all this underscores, again, don't get too hung up on the latest number. Look at averages. Look under the hood. I think that's a consistent message.
3: Right. Non-farm payrolls was 188,000 3 months moving average. That comes down almost 20,000, 164. So that drops down to 3 months moving average. And the new 3 months moving average is 111,000. And that'll adjust. Dr. Som, is that politically acceptable in America to have a 90-day moving average of 111,000?
4: What really matters is that the people out there who are looking for jobs can get jobs, and they're good jobs. Right. So the payrolls are kind of a tricky way to read that, just because we can have changes in how many people are out there looking for jobs. I still feel like the unemployment rate is a better place to start that conversation than the payroll numbers.
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5: From the Sky News Centre at 3, it's understood England's next World Cup game against Mexico will kick off at 1 a.m. as planned on Monday. FIFA had been considering moving the match forward by 6 hours because of the threat of storms in Mexico City. Football writer Henry Winter says the weather shouldn't cause too much of a problem.
6: England have their sports scientists. They have their preparation. They won't have seen necessarily an eventuality like this, but this is England. England waited 60 years for to try and get closer to a trophy. And a few storms buffeting them on the way, well, it's nothing they're not used to.
5: It's official. Singer Taylor Swift and NFL star Travis Kelce are now married. The ceremony was held in New York's Madison Square Garden. The pop star didn't have any bridesmaids, instead opting for her brother Austin Swift to serve as her man of honour. Elsewhere, Lyra McKee's family say they'll leave no stone unturned after three men were cleared of her murder in Londonderry. The journalist was shot dead as she reported on riots in Derry in 2019. A pensioner who falsely claimed her husband stumbled into a kitchen knife has been jailed for at least 12 years for murder. Daryl Berman stabbed her 84-year-old partner at their home in Manchester last March. The man tipped to become the next Prime Minister insists he'll stick to Labour's manifesto if he gets into power. Andy Burnham says he won't call a general election. He's been answering questions on Reddit. Conservative leader Kemi Badenoch says he needs to be more transparent.
7: If they don't allow Andy Burnham to set out his plans now, he's going to run into trouble when Parliament does restart. My concern is that he doesn't actually know what he wants to do, and he wants to have the summer off to think about it. But the country can't wait.
5: And Novak Djokovic has won his 105th match at Wimbledon to equal Roger Federer's singles record, the seven-time champions, into the fourth round. That's the latest. I'm Fade de Silva.
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2: Jim Cantrell, a founding member of SpaceX and the CEO of Phantom Space, which mass manufactures spacecrafts and launch vehicles and is building orbital data centers called Phantom Cloud to run AI and data processing in space. Jim, this is quickly becoming my fascination because it does feel like sci-fi, the idea that you could have data centers in space. How far away are we from that being a reality?
3: It's a reality. I think it's a number of years off. What we're doing at Phantom Space is the idea eventually of creating a space app store in space where our children, our grandchildren, billions of people around the world can run code from space, much like your iPhone, and create great value from that data that's generated in space. The others that you mentioned, Elon and so forth, are thinking about taking these big data centers and putting them into space because of the power and the environmental impact that lacks in space. And two different approaches and two different results. And I think what you'll see is over the next 100 years, the space economy will be seen as a frontier, much like the New World was 500 years ago. And this is part of the infrastructure we have to build out.
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11: On the latest edition of the Wall Street Week podcast, space may not be the final frontier, but it's the next frontier for business. Commercial companies want to launch 100,000 satellites in the next 4 years, and a company run by a former U.S. Air Force launch commander thinks he has part of the answer. We travel to the Dominican Republic to see the site of a new spaceport due to open just 2 years from now. What it could mean for the economy of the Dominican Republic, how it could help cut into the significant lead China has in space infrastructure in Latin America, and why it could just be a good business for investors.
12: If they were to identify this region as ideal for commercial space, it'd be essentially the Straits of Hormuz for space.
11: Burton Catledge is a former Air Force colonel who founded aerospace company Launch On Demand in 2018.
13: Right now, I've heard that it's about 3-year waiting list to get a satellite on orbit.
14: What accounts for that demand ramping up so dramatically? And do you expect it's going to continue to increase that much?
13: Well, in order to have global coverage of the entire Earth, you have to have a lot of satellites. Right now, there's about 14,000 satellites in orbit. The FCC tracks all the number of satellites that are going to be submitted, and they're looking at over 100,000 satellites by 2030. So if we got 14,000 satellites and it's 2026 already, and we have to launch 100,000 satellites by 2030, that's a lot of launches that have to happen between now and then.
11: That may explain the need for more launch sites, but where?
13: The goal for a rocket is to get to space in the most efficient and effective way possible.
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16: 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I'm David Gura. Today on the show, my interview with Ambassador Samantha Power. It's been a year since USAID, the United States Agency for International Development, was dismantled. The Trump administration shuttered it on

0: that response time had become just a matter of hours or days because that infrastructure was in place. This also can't be separated from the decision to leave the World Health Organization and to gut the World Health Organization's emergency response funding as well. So we think about USAID and everything we would have done. We would also have been partnering with World Health Organization and, of course, with the Center for Disease Control, which has also seen substantial cuts in its international infrastructure. So, you know, we'll never get to go back in time and test this assertion that I'm making, but all we can do is point to the track record of USAID, the CDC, and World Health Organization working in tandem since the huge outbreak of 2014, where we all learned very valuable lessons. And there's a reason that this first month of this outbreak is the deadliest of any first month of a previous Ebola outbreak, including 2014.
1: The Iran war is in something of a holding pattern, with the U.S. and Iran having signed a memorandum of understanding that creates a roadmap toward a potential deal. But that framework has already been tested. On Friday, President Trump accused Iran of violating a fragile ceasefire with an attack on a cargo ship in the Strait of Hormuz. As the United States' ambassador to the United Nations, Samantha Power worked on the Iran nuclear deal brokered by the Obama administration, the Joint Comprehensive Plan of Action, or the JCPOA, which President Trump scrapped during his first term. I wanted to know what she makes of where the negotiations stand now and whether she has any optimism a new deal could match or rival the previous one.
0: I suppose I am optimistic that the Trump administration wants to end this war because for the reason that the war has gone so badly for them, that's not an ideal negotiating posture.
1: This has been the Big Take podcast on Bloomberg Radio. I'm David Gura, and I spoke with Ambassador Samantha Power about USAID and Ebola, Iran and Israel, and where U.S. foreign policy goes from here. You can hear the rest of the episode on the Big Take wherever you get your podcasts.
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5: On the latest Balance of Power podcast, we talk with Republican Congressman Jason Smith of Missouri, who chairs the House Ways and Means Committee, about the agenda for the second half of this year.
6: I'm focused on legislating. I'm focused on accomplishing great pieces of legislation, putting them on the president's desk. We did that in the One Big Beautiful Bill, which was a partisan approach. It was a reconciliation bill. Now, on the Ways and Means Committee, we're working on a lot of bipartisan things. For example, the First Lady's Fostering the Future initiative to help foster kids who are aging out of the system, it passed out of the Ways and Means Committee and the House of Representatives with every single Republican and every single Democrat voting for it. We're also working on some bipartisan tax issues and bipartisan trade and bipartisan health care. That is what we need to deliver to the president's desk. That's what we can accomplish over the next very few legislative days that are left.
7: Okay. So is the Ways and Means Committee, Mr. Chairman, not currently looking at any possible tax provisions that could be folded into a third reconciliation bill?
6: Oh, we absolutely are looking at every vehicle that could be used. Reconciliation, though, is only a tool of the United States Senate. It allows them to overcome the 60-vote filibuster rule and to just pass with 51. In the House of Representatives, we just need to pass the good tax policies, the good legislation, and that's done with a simple majority, whether you do it in reconciliation or not. And that's what we're focused on, is trying to deliver legislative means. But let me tell you, I have a list of ideas that I would love in any piece of tax legislation moving forward.
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3: Well, as I say, it's the start of a quarter, start of a month, a quarter and a half today. Investors starting this second half of the year with positive signals on energy prices and on inflation, but fears about an AI bubble arguably remain. Both the Stoxx 600 and the S&P 500 notched their best quarter since 2020 yesterday. So how are things going to pan out in the second half of the year? Let's ask Goldman Sachs Chief Global Equity Strategist Peter Oppenheimer. He joins us in the London studio. Morning, Peter.
4: Hello, Lizzie.
3: These are blockbuster AI gains that we've seen. Where do we go next, in your view?
5: Yeah, well, let's just say, firstly, an amazing first half of the year. And despite all of the tribulations of that period in relation to the war and the rise in oil prices, the reason I think equities have done so well is because earnings have been broadly very strong. And that's been true across all of the main regions through the last 6 months, in fact, the last year. And I think what's really going to drive equities in the second half of the year, again, is fundamental earnings growth. And there are two, I think, drivers to this. One of them is that earnings are really a function of nominal GDP, real GDP plus inflation. That's what drives sales and revenues. And that still is reasonably healthy. And secondly, the massive increase we're seeing in capex around AI commercialization is not just driving parts of the ecosystem in technology, and particularly the chip and memory stocks, but also spilling out into stronger earnings growth and cash flows in many of the infrastructure companies that are helping to support that build out. So I think earnings are going to still be the driver in the second half. They're likely to be weaker, but still pretty healthy. And I think equities will make reasonable gains and be relatively broad based.
6: How long does that effect of capital expenditure filtering through wider parts of the market last? I mean, is there a question that we're in the peak of this now and that perhaps the effect will peter out over time?
5: Yeah, I mean, at some point, of course, there is going to be a slowdown in demand for compute. It can't be limitless. And there's also going to be an increasing focus on the cost and price that users or consumers of AI are willing to pay to achieve that technology uplift.
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9: Hey there, you're listening to The Deal with Alex Rodriguez and Jason Kelly here on Bloomberg Radio. I'm Jason Kelly, and today you're hearing a section from our conversation with Scott O'Neill, the CEO of LIV Golf. Really excited to have with us an old friend of both of ours and someone who is in the thick of it right now, to say the least, Scott O'Neill, the CEO of LIV Golf. Scott, really, really good to see you. A lot going on in the world of sports, and maybe nothing bigger or more interesting than what you're doing, and that's coming from two guys who just witnessed the Knicks win the NBA Finals. How are you doing?
10: You know, I'm pretty happy. You know, as I say to those who will listen, I feel like I won life's lottery. You know, I really do. I mean, I've had the chance to work for these amazing brands, Madison Square Garden, the NBA under David Stern and Adam Silver, and the Philadelphia Eagles, when Jeff Lurie bought the team for $188 million, and people said he was crazy, and now it's worth $8 billion, you know. And then to work for Josh Harris and David Blitzer, and, you know, have a chance to work with them on building HBSE to what it is now. And then now to take on LIV Golf. And by the way, that's in the throes of having four amazing daughters, an incredible wife, and a happy life. And so the hard stuff is really good in my life, you know. And so, and that's how this has felt. Like, we have a world-class management team. we have crazy momentum in this business. I mean, my first year, I mean, I'm only 18 months in. So, you know, the first year in 25, we doubled revenue. The 26, the first half of the second year, we're up another 100 million. Like the momentum is like this on 3% expense growth. And then the world changes. And so you have a couple choices or opportunities when things that are out of your control, you know, change in a different way, a different direction, or out of your favor. And I'm, you know, fortunately, whether it's genes or just surrounding myself with extraordinary people, you know, we kind of dug in and said, okay, like, what's next? How are we going to do this the right way? What does it look like? And so the first thing we did is got together as a group, and we cut a lot of money out of this budget for the remainder of this year, thinking those of us that are a bit more long in the tooth, like, let's extend this runway as long as we can. It's the first thing we did. And then the second thing we did the next weekend was, okay, what is a plan of the future? And how do we reshape and reimagine what this like? And the third thing you can imagine is, you know, like, we have very strong relationships with these players. And so we went to them and said, how can we build a plan and a program together with you, for you, through you, that makes you the majority shareholders in this league, resets the economics, and reimagines what golf should or could be with a real return? And so it's not that some things didn't happen as we expected, of course, you know, and it's not that at times I felt like the rug was pulled 6 months or 6 years early, and that's okay. And I will tell you, like, right now I'm locked in. Like, I feel focused. We're out meeting investors. I'm out here at the US Open at Shinnecock. And, you know, just about every private equity guy in the world seems to be out here. So it's, you know, it's in the Hamptons in New York. It's almost too good to be true in terms of putting all the fish in one barrel. So that's been fun. Been out here a few days, and I'm out here for a couple more, and just making sure I'm connected with old friends and seeing what's of interest.
4: So, Scott, I mean, I think with your experience that you just mentioned, I can't think of anyone who's better positioned and has better experiences dealing from the MSGs to Josh's to some of the best people around. You mentioned David Stern and Adam Silver. I guess my question, and as a leader, no matter what happens, all eyes are on you. When the day starts, middle of the day, and at the end, and you're a great leader. But take us in some of the conversations, because I've been on the side of the players and the owners. What are those conversations from players to you? And what are some of the things you're telling them? And at the same time, by the way, you also have to raise capital. So you have a lot going on.
10: Yeah. Well, nobody knows the all eyes on, for either of you two, no all eyes on you. Nobody knows that better than the two of you. And so some people are meant for this moment. And I don't know if I'm meant for this moment, but what I can tell you is, like, I'm excited about the moment. It's what's been reported on Coming to Live is they all got huge payments. They all didn't get huge payments. A lot of guys got really big payments, you know, and what we were acquiring was their rights. So we were buying their NIL rights up, and we were paying upfront for them in many cases. And those guys hopefully could or should justify those payments by if their agent was out selling them, they would either get more than that. And, you know, in that case, we got a better deal, or less than that. And that case, we may have overpaid or right on the money. But generally, that's what we're acquiring, is their NIL rights. And so when we talk to the players, one thing we ask is, you know, they say is they're happy. When I talk to their wives, when I talk to their caddies, the players love what they do. And some of that's around team golf. You know, I had an investor meeting with a guy. He's like a traditional golf fan. He says to me, I don't get it. I don't get this team golf. I said, do you get the Ryder Cup? Do you get that? Do you get the Olympics? Yeah, I get that. Do you get college golf? Yeah, I get that. I was like, okay, how about the World Cup? You watching the World Cup at all? Yeah. I said, look, our teams are very much geographically based. We have Ripper is an Australian Camp Smith team, an Australian team. Louis Oosthuizen is a South African team. Ben An, it's a Korean team. Ian Poulter, Lee Westwood, it's a UK team. I said, so we're wrapping these teams around these countries, so when we go, there's something to identify with. And I can tell you, in Australia, like, it was great. Anthony Kim, I don't know if how close you follow golf, but Anthony Kim is storming down 18. He's got John Rahm and Bryson DeChambeau, two of the greatest players on the planet, in his group, and he is freaking storming. Like 6-7 birdies on the back nine. And I'm looking around at these people, like, going crazy and cheering and getting emotional. And they all have Ripper hats on and Ripper t-shirts and Ripper hoodies. And I was like, okay, this is working. And by the way, we set the all-time attendance.

0: this record for a golf event in Australia. We go to South Africa 2 weeks later, and we have a South African team with four South Africans. They're on the first tee for the first 2 days, and their family's there, and they literally, the golfers are on the first tee. And it very much like Ryder Cup, like our first tee, it's surrounded by people, and it shoots all the way down one. Again, largest attended golf event in the history of South Africa as well. Over 100,000 people.
1: So as you're talking to investors, you know, I mean, I talk to investors all the time. Alex does too. I'll keep it a bean. They're very skeptical about this. You know, I mean, and I don't know if it's...
0: Which part are they skeptical about?
1: I think they're skeptical about the sustainability of the business model, that you'll be able to hang on to the golfers and that you can cut the costs enough that this is a business that will be essentially investable. So how do you answer those questions in terms of really just keeping it going for long enough to prove out what you believe to be true?
0: Yeah, all good, all tackled. And if you have real investors that you're talking to, send them my way. I'll show them the business plan. It's pretty robust. And while I won't share the figure publicly, I will tell you the amount of money we cut off this budget would make the hair on the back of your neck stand up for next year. So I have no interest in a folly. I have no interest in running a business for the sake of running a business. I'm interested in growing value. I'm interested in discipline and a strategic approach to how we provide a return. And part of that is getting to a cash flow positive business, which we have every intention of doing, but it will take 3 years. We could do it quicker, just so you know. We could do it quicker. I don't want to lose some of what makes LIV Golf really special. And we can talk about what's happening in the golf world, which makes this more interesting. So from a cutting the expense side, I mean, it's the easiest job I've ever done in my life. Okay. And that has not been a problem. And part of that's having a wonderful team to work with. And the other part is necessity. And then look, this business was built for various reasons. And I don't think any of us should apologize for it. I mean, the reality is for a country, for a sovereign wealth fund to have this sort of platform, when wherever I have gone in the world, I've been standing next to world leaders. I've been standing next to 50, 60 of the chairmen and CEOs of the biggest companies in the country. And this is a commercial to do business and access beyond. Golf is the best business development tool in the history of the world. And so I don't apologize for what we built or what was built before I got here, nor am I like defending it. All I'm saying is going forward, the world has to change, and it has. And we'll get to a business and a sustainable business. As far as the players go, like, they built this plan with me. And so this isn't like me standing in front of a room saying, and another thing, we're going to build this. No, this is like, this is different. I mean, this is like heavy on committee, heavy on engagement. I'm not even sure if I should tell this story, but I'm going to for sport. It was 8 a.m. my time and 6 a.m. Bryson's time. And he wanted the bankers on the phone because he wanted to walk through SG&A. He thought it was still too high. That's Bryson DeChambeau, my friends.
2: Wow.
0: That's one of the best golfers on the planet. And he's going through spreadsheets with me. And finally, my wife was doing this like youth program for kids at our church. And I was like, hey, man, I've got I had an hour and a half booked. I was like, I've got about 30 more minutes. You know, I've got to choose one here, and I'm choosing her. So let's get through these problems. But that's the level of engagement. Carlos Ortiz, who's competing in the U.S. Open as well, who I find is one of the smartest businessmen I've met as a professional athlete, a heck of a golfer as well. And look, it's like these, Graham McDowell was texting right before he came on about, hey, have you called so-and-so? Call him. You know, like, these guys are my partners. Like, they're my business partners. And we intend them to make them major equity shareholders. So they have a lot of incentive to manage costs. They have a lot of incentive to drive revenue and certainly find investors. Now, what the other golf leagues, what the golf ecosystem has done to help us, I'll be forever grateful. They have
1: to
0: eliminated,
1: get them back, you mean? To bring,
0: that's right.
1: To bring them back. Okay.
0: And they have eliminated, what's the plan? 65% of their events, taken away the sponsor platform, taken away from television, and plummeting prize purses. Thank you very much. You know, the European Tour becomes track three of the track one, track two, track three. Thank you very much. And so we'll sit right between track one and track two. And if you want to live in Dubai or live in Australia or South Africa or Europe or the UK, and you want your kids to go to school where you went to school, and you want to raise them properly where you grew up, and you're not interested in living in Jupiter, and there's nothing wrong. I love Jupiter, and there's nothing wrong with it. But that might not be what your wife has planned for your children. And the question is do you want to play around the world, or do you want to live and stay entirely in the continental U.S.? And that's not for every player. For Bryson DeChambeau, and I've never seen anything like this from a professional athlete, he wants to grow the game of golf around the world in the purest, most beautiful sense.
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5: On the latest edition of the Bloomberg Intelligence podcast, we discuss the rollback of the USMCA trade agreement with Brendan Murray of Bloomberg News.
6: The Trump administration wants to have trade negotiations with Mexico because there are specific issues to that relationship that Washington wants to address, and then they have to sort out there's some of the disagreements with Canada as well, and there's not a whole lot of love lost between Ottawa and Washington these days. The sides aren't really talking about trade at the moment, and so it's those are going to be sort of tougher to get going, and We'll see how it shakes out. But ultimately, the USMCA, it was going to expire in 2036, and that's the course it's on, unless they can get it into a shape where everybody thinks it's worth renewing for another 16 years.
5: Okay, so this creates uncertainty for automakers. I heard you mention them, certainly farmers as well as energy companies. What are the specific sticking points? What is something that the U.S., the Trump administration wants that Canada and Mexico are not willing to give, for instance?
6: Well, one of the issues with Mexico is are what they call rules of origin. This is basically sort of the nationality of a product. Is it made in Mexico? Is it made in the U.S.? And the Trump administration wants to sort of tighten up these rules of origin so that products have more American content in them than they would another country like Mexico.
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7: Rolls-Royce unveiling Project Nightingale, its first coach build collection model, at least in the past few decades, an ultra-limited car offered to just 100 clients worldwide. Joining us now is the CEO, Chris Brownridge. So, Chris, this is pretty exciting. I got a sneak preview, I will say, of what it looks like. But it is a massive vehicle, and it has a massive price tag to match.
8: Of course, Project Nightingale is the first of our commission collection motor cars. And what that means is it's a motor car where our clients have had an extraordinary behind-the-scenes experience, but also the motor car they get is extravagant, extraordinary, and will be extremely rare. So it's a very, very special project for Rolls-Royce Motor Cars.
9: Matt, in the latter part of that, mentioned the price tag. What is the value of one of these things?
8: Well, we never talk about money. It's rude. Just to give you an indication, if you were looking at it sits somewhere between our one-of-one coach-built motor cars and our very complex private commissions.
9: I mean, I got to say, probably fair to say this is the most expensive EV ever, right? At least, is that the ballpark we're talking about?
8: I wouldn't want to comment any further on that right now.
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11: You're listening to Bloomberg Wealth with me, David Rubenstein. On today's show, I'm speaking with Rick Wurster, Charles Schwab President and CEO. For young people, many of whom are your clients, they may not remember the fact that commissions were fixed, and therefore you had to pay a reasonably high commission. When the SEC said we get rid of that, why didn't everybody lower their commissions to very modest rates?
12: It's a great question. It provided the leap forward we needed. We took advantage of the fact that others used that as an opportunity to raise prices. But you're exactly right. Back when the company started, if you had $1 million and you wanted to buy a 30-stock diversified portfolio or create that portfolio, it would have cost you about 1% of your assets. If you had $100,000, which back then in 1975 was a lot, it would have cost you 10% of your assets. So you really couldn't invest. And that move to bring commissions down really set the company on a successful path forward.
11: Explain to me how you make money when you don't charge anything for a stock brokerage sale.
12: We believe in the power of people saving, the power of people in investing, and for people to be able to start young and not have the barrier of paying any commission, it just brings more people into the market.
11: But let me ask you, let's suppose I call up and say, I want to open an account. I open an account with you, and I say, I want to buy a stock. I want to buy IBM, and I'm going to buy 1,000 shares today. And I buy the 1,000 shares, no commission, and then I take the money out the hour after you complete the sale. How do you make any money on that?
12: We make money a lot of ways at Charles Schwab. About half of our revenue comes from net interest margin on the cash that you may have for a day or two in your account, just like a bank would by investing that money and paying a lower yield to the client versus what we can invest it at. We do make transactional-based economics as well. That's about 20% of our economics. And those come from commissions on non-equities. So if a client buys a bond, we charge $1 a bond. When a client buys options, we charge for options and futures and things like that. And then the final way we make money, the other roughly 30%, is advisory, asset management and advisory related fees. We often have clients that come to us and they begin to stock trade maybe in their 20s, and they do that through their 30s and 40s, and they get to a point where they accumulate enough wealth where they want the help from someone to guide them in their financial life, and there is a fee associated with that.
11: Now, you have a lot of young people that trade through you. They have a little money, they buy some stock. And as they get wealthier and they get older, sometimes they transition to more famous names in the investment world. How do you keep people from leaving your accounts, or is that not a problem?
12: It's a great

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3: Revisions are a natural part of the process. We want to get a snapshot on the U.S. economy as quickly as possible with over 150 million workers and tens of millions of businesses. Like, you don't do that in 2 weeks on the first try. So the revisions are part of the process, getting a clearer and clearer picture. So I kind of push back on that there's a, you know, the system's right. Broken. We're always going to get these kind of revisions. We've seen some upward revisions recently, too. So, I think there were some things maybe that were a little puzzling in, say, last month's data, some, you know, big jump in government employment. And so, like, things, it takes some time to work out the numbers. So I wouldn't take too much from it. It just, all this underscores, again, don't get too hung up on the latest number. Look at averages. Look under the hood. I think that's a consistent message.
2: Right. Non-farm payrolls was 188,000 3 months moving average. That comes down almost 20,000, 164. So that drops down to 3 months moving average. And the new 3 months moving average is 111,000. And that'll adjust. Dr. Som, is that politically acceptable in America to have a 90-day moving average of 111,000?
3: What really matters is that the people out there who are looking for jobs can get jobs, and they're good jobs. Right. So the payrolls are kind of a tricky way to read that, just because we can have changes in how many people are out there looking for jobs. I still feel like the unemployment rate is a better place to start that conversation than the payroll numbers.
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4: From the Sky News Centre at 4, England's World Cup Last 16 clash with Mexico will kick off as scheduled at 1 a.m. Monday morning. That's despite concerns about bad weather. Joe Rawson reports from Mexico City.
5: After discussions, we understand that the English and Mexican football associations weren't particularly happy about a potential kickoff change, and so it will remain as scheduled. That's 6 p.m. local time, 1 a.m. Monday morning, but FIFA will continue to monitor conditions, particularly the weather, with storms expected in Mexico City at kickoff time.
4: Meanwhile, holders Argentina avoided one of the biggest shocks in World Cup history to progress to the last 16. They needed extra time to beat Cape Verde 3-2. Lionel Messi scored his seventh goal of the tournament. New York billboards have lit up as it's confirmed Taylor Swift and Travis Kelce are officially husband and wife. More than 1,000 guests are thought to have attended the so-called wedding of the decade in Madison Square Garden. A top doctor is warning that misinformation online is a threat to public health. Professor Frankie Swords, Medical Director at NHS England, says it's one of the reasons why the health service is launching its own TikTok channel. Rebecca Curtain is from Health Watch England.
6: The social media platforms or the people posting on them, their motives aren't always clear. So are they trying to sell you something? Are they trying to promote medication that's not licensed for use in the UK? Or are they even trying to get you to spread misinformation to sow social division?
4: Celebrations will be taking place across the US today to mark 250 years of independence. There'll be a ball drop in Times Square in New York City, while Donald Trump's headed to Mount Rushmore in South Dakota. And the names of Venus and Serena Williams feature on today's order of play at Wimbledon. It's following doubts over the fitness of the younger sibling. That's the latest. I'm Fayda Silver.
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1: On the latest Balance of Power podcast, we talk with Republican Congressman Jason Smith of Missouri, who chairs the House Ways and Means Committee, about the agenda for the second half of this year.
2: I'm focused on legislating. I'm focused on accomplishing great pieces of legislation, putting them on the president's desk. We did that in the One Big Beautiful Bill, which was a partisan approach. It was a reconciliation bill. Now, on the Ways and Means Committee, we're working on a lot of bipartisan things. For example, the First Lady's Fostering the Future initiative to help foster kids who are aging out of the system. It passed out of the Ways and Means Committee and the House of Representatives with every single Republican and every single Democrat voting for it. We're also working on some bipartisan tax issues and bipartisan trade and bipartisan health care. That is what we need to deliver to the president's desk. That's what we can accomplish over the next very few legislative days that are left.
3: Okay. So is the Ways and Means Committee, Mr. Chairman, not currently looking at any possible tax provisions that could be folded into a third reconciliation bill?
2: Oh, we absolutely are looking at every vehicle that could be used. Reconciliation, though, is only a tool of the United States Senate. It allows them to overcome the 60-vote filibuster rule and to just pass with 51. In the House of Representatives, we just need to pass the good tax policies, the good legislation, and that's done with a simple majority, whether you do it in reconciliation or not. And that's what we're focused on, is trying to deliver legislative means. But let me tell you, I have a list of ideas that I would love in any piece of tax legislation moving forward.
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5: 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I'm Joe Wasenthal.
6: And I'm Tracy Alloway.
5: Today you are listening to our conversation with Henry He, the CFO of Baidu. We are talking about the, quote, Google of China's strategy to dominate the full stack of AI. We truly have the perfect guest. We are going to be speaking with Baidu CFO Henry He. So Henry, thank you so much for coming on Odd Lots.
7: Thanks for having me. And it's a great season, I think, in Hong Kong. And definitely it's great to see both Joe and Tracy.
5: Thank you. Very nice of you to say. So why don't we start with this? You know, obviously, I feel like half the conversations are probably about AI these days. But within AI, Baidu is a full stack player, right? You have cloud, you have the application layer, you have your own chips, and of course, your own model. As the CFO, you might have to think about prioritization, et cetera. Is there one layer of the stack that you feel is a must win for Baidu? When you think about resource allocation, is there a layer where it's like, okay, this is an area where we have to win?
7: Thank you so much. And I think you'll probably put the tough question in end, but I think it's probably the most difficult question to start with. So I think the very unique thing today is I think the entire AI has been shifting from infrastructure to applications and from model to agents. I think that's actually the backdrop. I think within that, frankly speaking, right now, it's very difficult to say at this moment which part is the must-have, because in my view, the chip is infrastructures. You need to have a great model to bridge the capability. The cloud is a deployment of that capability. And obviously, the monetization and all the ROI questions, especially for the people like me as CFO, we focus on that, is on application layers. So without any of that, this ROI cannot work. So to answer your question, I think the key thing, if I have to pick one, is cloud.
5: Okay.
7: Because cloud at this moment is a platform. You can not only hosting ERNIE, which is our own model, but also I can work in a very open to hosting other models. And my chip, which connecting to my cloud platform, can also help on the inference. Because right now, the pre-training is important, but 80% of the incremental demand today on a token are inference related. I think this part of the full picture is what I want to emphasize, but you know, given a tough question, if I want to pick one as a student, A, B, C, D, I want to pick number C, which is my cloud.
6: I'm going to ask you a question which I think is going to become standard for financial journalists in the same way we ask about headcount and expansion plans. What's your token budget? Is it bigger than Joe's?
7: You mean the token?
6: The token budget for Baidu.
7: Yes.
6: Or how do you measure, I'll ask it in a slightly different way. How do you measure what you're gaining from your token spend? How do you measure productivity?
7: Yeah, sure. I want to categorize probably in two buckets. One is we consume computer.

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3: The Trump administration wants to have trade negotiations with Mexico because there are specific issues to that relationship that Washington wants to address, and then they have to sort out there's some of the disagreements with Canada as well, and there's not a whole lot of love lost between Ottawa and Washington these days. The sides aren't really talking about trade at the moment, and so it's those are going to be sort of tougher to get going, and We'll see how it shakes out. But ultimately, the USMCA, it was going to expire in 2036, and that's the course it's on, unless they can get it into a shape where everybody thinks it's worth renewing for another 16 years.
2: Okay, so this creates uncertainty for automakers. I heard you mention them, certainly farmers as well as energy companies. What are the specific sticking points? What is something that the U.S., the Trump administration wants that Canada and Mexico are not willing to give, for instance?
3: Well, one of the issues with Mexico is are what they call rules of origin. This is basically sort of the nationality of a product. Is it made in Mexico? Is it made in the U.S.? And the Trump administration wants to sort of tighten up these rules of origin so that products have more American content in them than they would another country like Mexico.
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0: 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Here's Stephen Carroll and Lizzie Burden on Bloomberg Daybreak Europe.
7: So the drop in oil prices should help to relieve some pressure on the central bankers heading to Sintra for this week's ECB forum. This ahead of the latest European inflation data and US non-farm payrolls later this week. Let's discuss all of that with Marieke Blom, who is Chief Economist and Global Head of Research at ING. Marieke, good morning. Good to have you with us in studio.
8: Good morning.
7: I wonder when you're thinking about the conversations that will be happening in Portugal this week. Is it a giant sigh of relief for central bankers? Is the energy price shock over for them now? Or where do you see the risks?
8: Yeah, well, the risk to energy prices are definitely to the upside. What we're seeing is that the market seems to be oversold a bit. If you look at the positions that speculators are taking, currently they're back to where they were in December, which was a market that was expecting a huge oversupply of oil over the course of this year, putting downward pressure on oil prices. And we don't see the same as they seem to be doing. So we still see risks to, well, first of all, of course, geopolitics, as we've seen over the last couple of days. It's not fully certain that the strait will be opened for the remainder of the year. And the second thing is that currently, of course, there's an overflow of oil coming out of that strait, but that's not set to continue for the rest of this year because they need to restart the facilities. So we currently believe that oil prices are going up over the course of this year, keeping oil prices elevated through the rest of this year. And that would mean that inflation risks are coming back onto the discussion table. And that's one of the reasons why we expect Sintra to be sort of like mainly hawkish sounding. They definitely want to make sure that the public knows that they're on top of this.
9: So to be very clear, it's because you still see risks around the geopolitics more than that you see secondary effects here in Europe.
8: Currently, we don't really see strong secondary effects. So I mean, if you look at what's happening in the European labor market, for example, you see Volkswagen announcing that it will be doing mass layoffs, for example. If you look at consumers, what they're expecting, they're worried about their jobs. So we don't really believe

0: believe that wages will go up strongly, and that's of course the key element to have second round effects. So if you'd ask us, do take a wait and see approach. Do wait to see whether oil prices indeed continue to be elevated or will be elevated again.
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4: On Bloomberg Radio. I'm Joe Wasenthal.
5: And I'm Tracy Alloway.
4: Today's episode is looking at how Baidu, sometimes called the Google of China, has turned into a full-stack AI player from apps to silicon. We're talking with the company's CFO, Henry He.
5: How are you actually allocating capital? And then how are you actually, I guess, balancing that with returning capital at the same time to shareholders?
6: Yeah. So I call it impossible triangle. So I kind of scratch my head. Every few months, every few weeks, depends on. I also see the headline numbers on Bloomberg News with other peers as well. So sometimes I make a little bit kind of hesitating to make a statement, but I just want to tell the facts and tell the views. I want to separate them out.
4: Sure.
6: So in the recent quarter earnings, we mentioned we actually solved partially on this impossible triangles. One is our operating profit increased almost doubled on a Q-on-Q base. And number two, our cloud revenue grew about 79% on a YOY basis, which is almost double of the YOY growth rate for the cloud market in China. And number three is since Q3 last year, our operating cash flow has turned positive. So positive operating cash flow, incremental operating profits, and the higher growth than the market. However, my CapEx is not seeing kind of double, even third, multiple times. So I think the way of resolving that is, as a CFO or as a management team of a heavy CapEx invested AI tech company right now, I need to find a way on one hand really drive the growth, but also keep the density of the investment into AI in a reasonable pacing. However, when you do that, you need to keep a conscious regarding the ROI and ROE in mind to look at the entire cash cycle. For example, every dollar we spend today, we'll probably need to wait for another probably 20, 30, 40 months, depends on the category, to get full cash back. And during that frame, obviously, there's price hikes on memories, there's difficulty on the IDC centers, and the huge spending on servers. So my point is, as a CFO, on every project, you need to look at the entire life cycle, not only at one time, but also the pacing important, because the foundation model R&D always taking a few months, right? So these are the things you need to keep in mind. But my statement today is, as Baidu, we want to invest probably in a more responsible manner to the shareholders, but do not diminish our ambitious to investment into AI. Keep the right density is important. But given the results for this quarter, I think we kind of resolved that, at least for this quarter. So hopefully we can keep on working on that. And maybe half year later, when we check on this point, we can still keep on the same pattern, high growth, less dollar spent, but better ROI. I think that's probably the angle we want to achieve.
4: Can I ask you about something I'm very curious about? I'd say the heads of the American AI labs maybe have varying degrees of AI psychosis, and they have a lot of worries that what they would call alignment research, et cetera. Do you work on similar things, or do you have the same concerns? And
5: do you also have AI psychosis?
4: Yeah, no, but speaking of trying to make money, do you invest in, or how much do you invest in what they would call AI safety or alignment, and essentially making sure that the models that you're building don't go rogue and always work on behalf of human flourishing? Is that a thing that you allocate capital to?
6: Yeah, it's a great question. So there's an emerging area, for example, in this data sanity and all the kind of post-training efforts need to work on that. Alignment obviously is one of that. But my point is, if you look at this new concept of harness, right, it's not only about pre-training and getting model on the leaderboard, but also more importantly to measure the robustness and all the things you mentioned. I think in the context in China tech sector, the engineering has to be and has been a good competitive advantage. So the harness from the data flywheel to the alignment to the data quality and the labeling, I think the entire ecosystem has been robust for, if you think about it, even in the mobile internet world, right? So as simple as data labeling to the alignment checks and the post-training and SFT, I think this kind of the full chain of the capability in terms of the talents and the pool of resources and the cost of data sanity and all the checks has been, in my view, a little bit kind of more efficient in the way that the ecosystem has been in place there. So the cost efficiency has been there. So my view is this is the engineering, not a theoretical quantum leap. Right.
4: Okay.
6: So on that, the engineering capability from the China tech world and industry has been there with the key elements I mentioned, right?
4: Yeah.
6: Talents, lower costs, more efficient. I think these are the few things I just want to point out actually can help solve the issue. But as I mentioned, the things are evolve very quickly, right? So, you know, we don't worry too much about the issue you mentioned in the local market.
4: Yeah. So this is interesting. I'm curious. I want to press further on this because the American AI lab seemed very anxious about this, and they published these model reports, and it says things that in the chain of thought, we were able to see that 4% of the time the model was able to identify that it was being tested, and therefore it changed its behavior in response to recognizing that it was tested, and this is a sign of potential misalignment. Are you doing the same sort of research and spending to establish that, again, the models work for people and don't have a rogue goal, so to speak?
6: Yeah, sure. I think right now, if you look at this, right, so we are also part of the open source community. So many of the good models, especially publishing recently, also will publish their thoughts
4: about
6: that.
4: That makes sense, yeah.
6: So we kind of follow the newest thoughts, but also doing our own tests as well. So overall, I think people in the open source community today, in my view, is very collegial. So people still want to do a better model, frontier model for everyone globally, not really on one country or two different places, yeah.
5: So actually related to this, I'm going to ask something. Maybe it's slightly sensitive, but I think it's very important. So in the US, the AI companies, even as they talk about safety, they're basically self-regulating, right? Like they choose to put out these reports and judge their own models and things like that. In China, tell me if I'm wrong, but it feels very different. It feels like the government is more hands-on when it comes to AI. China has been very explicit about this as an
4: area.
5: National security, national strategy. So you're operating in an environment where you're firmly embedded in China's technological and industrial policy. How does that influence the development of your AI models and your broader tech?
6: So obviously, we're not in position to comment on public policy, but I'm definitely happy to share some of my thoughts I have. I think in the world, in the China AI today, we believe we have a great group of very superior talents, not only the engineers, but also people actually design, you know, the framework, right? So that's actually very important because it's not only about algorithm itself, it's about the whole system regarding infrastructures, regarding the data regulation, regarding the model and the cloud. I think given the past kind of 10, 20 years in China, given this entire infrastructure has been upgraded to a level that is kind of world leading, I think the policy supporting to getting the moment we have today is already proven. We have a proven path to leading not only the technology renovation and innovation, but also the way we monitor that into the stage we already have today. So that's my first point. My second point is, I think today the technology is growing very fast, and the checks on the performance and on the data transparency and the rules regarding the data regulation, even without the AI model, even on the cloud age in the past kind of 10, 20 years or 5 years, has been getting more robust. Because if you think about that, in the cloud environment, you have almost similar issues, right? Who own the data, who use the data, who can access that. But today is a new tool to actually cover all the things we are doing. So I think it is not a new concept for the policymaker to think about. It is a new model. It is a new thing. It is really a new and better tools to utilize and access the resources we're already building. And the existing resources we have been building on existing platforms, which has been 100% compliant, but also we have a lot of support, you know, from the policymakers industry practitioners, academics, they actually all contributing to that. So overall, my feeling is it's a very transparent and open environment, not only in China, but also globally. And academics and industry practitioners actually contributing quite a lot of the good conversations to this environment. And my feeling is the policymakers through different channels has been very open, also listening to the new frontier issues and questions.
4: I know this is a business conference and we want to keep things very professional here and not engage in gossip, etc. But I have like one sort of, I'm just curious about something, which is if the American AI CEOs, the most hawkish on the sort of like chip exports on the on China stuff is Dario, who used to be a Baidu employee. Do you ever hear things in the office? Do people ever say like, oh, I remember that guy. He was, you know, is there any little Dario gossip that people talk about in the office from his stint at Baidu?
6: So that's why I want to put the ball back to your court. I want to share another gossip, which you probably want to hear. So probably in the past kind of 100 days, right, it's open cloud become very popular, right? And educate the market about how AI is really getting to the real task and the real world. Obviously, in China, you know, there are different way. You have a new way calling, you know, not only the Claude, but other nicky names, right?
4: Sure.
6: So one day I saw Peter, who is the founder of the community, which drive the open cloud to be prevail, put, I think, Instagram saying, you know, he actually want to work with Baidu because, you know, open cloud is a tool. But the tool is, it's kind of eating up all the capacity, i.e. the skills, right? So everyone is contributing to the skills, and the cloud is actually grab all the skills and do the work, right? So I think one day we are pretty happy, you know, CEO, when Peter dropped us a note very in a positive way, because he kind of on one side noticed that the search is important capability of the skills, i.e. the skills in the open cloud environment. So actually he asking Baidu to work with him to beef up the search skills in order for the open cloud to do a better work to accessing the real time information. Because today the foundation models, the one kind of carve out is every few months you train a new model. And the model itself in his mindset doesn't have the real time information. For example, the foundation model yesterday doesn't capture, you know, Joe and Tracy were talking about today. You need to have a new skills to accessing the ocelots, what is happening in real time.
4: That's right.
6: So I think, you know, Google globally and Baidu for China, they are the powerhouse for searching the real time information. So it has to be linking to the open cloud. So I think that's actually one of the things we're pretty much happy to about. So, you know, next day we asked our engineers to link up with Peter, and we actually part of this skill marketplace doing pretty okay. And right now I just want to share our foundation model called Earning 5.1. Right now it's ranked as the globally number one in the text format of the global LLM arena. And globally number 5 in the search skill capabilities globally in the LLM arena as well. So I think that's, want to give you another gossip. So, but for the previous one, I probably can talk with you after this open
4: session. No, you didn't give us any Dario gossip, but implicitly, because I know that the Open Claw guy, you know, is originally called Open Claude, and then Anthropic sued him. Fellow who created Open Claw is not the biggest fan of Dario's approach. So By giving us that answer, you at least gave us a little drama there. Thank you.
7: 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We are speaking with Baidu CFO Henry Ho. I'm Tracy Alloway.
4: And I'm Jill Wiesenthal, and this is Oddlots on Bloomberg Radio.
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10: Revisions are a natural part of the process. We want to get a snapshot on the U.S. economy as quickly as possible with over 150 million workers and tens of millions of businesses. Like, you don't do that in 2 weeks on the first try. So the revisions are part of the process, getting a clearer and clearer picture. So I kind of push back on that there's a, you know, the system's right. broken. We're always going to get these kind of revisions. We've seen some upward revisions recently, too. So, I think there were some things maybe that were a little puzzling in, say, last month's data, some, you know, big jump in government yes. employment. And so, like, things, it takes some time to work out the numbers. So I wouldn't take too much from it. It just, all this underscores, again, don't get too hung up on the latest number. Look at averages. Look under the hood. I think that's a consistent message.
11: Right. Non-farm payrolls was 188,000 3 month moving average. That comes down almost 20,000, 164. So that drops down to 3 months moving average. And the new 3 months moving average is 111,000. And that'll adjust. Dr. Somm, is that politically acceptable in America to have a 90-day moving average of 111,000?
10: What really matters is that the people out there who are looking for jobs can get jobs, and they're good jobs. Right. So the payrolls are kind of a tricky way to read that, just because we can have changes in how many people are out there looking for jobs. I still feel like the unemployment rate is a better place to start that conversation than the payroll numbers.
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18: Jim Cantrell, a founding member of SpaceX and the CEO of Phantom Space, which mass manufactures spacecrafts and launch vehicles and is building orbital data centers called Phantom Cloud to run AI and data processing in space. Jim, this is quickly becoming my fascination because it does feel like sci-fi, the idea that you could have data centers in space. How far away are we from that being a reality?
19: It's a reality. I think it's a number of years off. What we're doing at Phantom Space is the idea eventually of creating a space app store in space where our children, our grandchildren, billions of people around the world can run code from space, much like your iPhone, and create great value from that data that's generated in space. The others that you mentioned, Elon and so forth, are thinking about taking these big data centers and putting them into space because of the power and the environmental impact that lacks in space. And two different approaches and two different results. And I think what you'll see is over the next 100 years, you know, the space economy will be seen as a frontier, much like the New World was 500 years ago. And this is part of the infrastructure we have to build out.
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0: I think has been very collegial because the demand is much higher than the supply. Yeah.
1: Are you going to spin out the chips business? We're at Bloomberg Invest. It's our first live recording of Odd Lots. Let's break some news.
2: All right. So it's coming to the money part. So I was not, to be frank, I was not even trained by finance. I become CFO by accident.
3: You're a chips guy.
2: So actually, my both bachelor and master training was chip designer myself. So I think after joining Baidu, I definitely realized that Baidu's chip product has been really, really high quality and really good for the inference, for the all the things we talk about, the helping our DAA to grow as well. So based on the public information, we already filed the confidential filing for spin-off of our chip assets in Hong Kong. And we are doing that and processing that process on track. And that is one part of the assets we try to unlock at this moment. But however, as I mentioned, the cloud foundation model, they are all very important. So after spin-off, we hopefully can enhance that ecosystem. And as you know, chip is not only the hardware. I deeply understand it is about ecosystems.
3: Yeah.
2: We need to work pretty well with our customers and the suppliers and the software developers all at one goal. And I think to be a separate listed public company, it will help to achieve that goal, not only as hardware, but also the entire ecosystem as well. And our customer will view our chip products more neutral and independent products that can actually do more testing and more usage on their own cases.
3: Yeah, I seem to recall reading that you figured out a way that developers can easily port over their CUDA stack over to your stack without much trouble. Henry, thank you so much for coming on Odd Lots, our first live recording anywhere in Asia. Really appreciate it.
2: Again,
3: the perfect guest.
2: Yeah, again, thanks for having me. Thank you, Joe.
3: Absolutely.
2: Thank you, Tracy. Thank you.
1: 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I'm Tracy Alloway.
3: And I'm Joe Weisenthal.
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6: On the latest edition of the Wall Street Week podcast, space may not be the final frontier, but it's the next frontier for business. Commercial companies want to launch 100,000 satellites in the next 4 years, and a company run by a former U.S. Air Force launch commander thinks he has part of the answer. We travel to the Dominican Republic to see the site of a new spaceport due to open just 2 years from now. What it could mean for the economy of the Dominican Republic, how it could help cut into the significant lead China has in space infrastructure in Latin America, and why it could just be a good business for investors.
7: If they were to identify this region as ideal for commercial space, it'd be essentially the Straits of Hormuz for space.
6: Burton Catledge is a former Air Force colonel who founded aerospace company Launch On Demand in 2018.
8: Right now, I've heard that it's about 3-year waiting list to get a satellite on orbit.
9: What accounts for that demand ramping up so dramatically? And do you expect it's going to continue to increase that much?
8: Well, in order to have global coverage of the entire Earth, you have to have a lot of satellites. Right now, there's about 14,000 satellites in orbit. The FCC tracks all the number of satellites that are going to be submitted, and they're looking at over 100,000 satellites by 2030. So if we got 14,000 satellites and it's 2026 already, and we have to launch 100,000 satellites by 2030, that's a lot of launches that have to happen between now and then.
6: That may explain the need for more launch sites, but where?
8: The goal for a rocket is to get to space in the most efficient and effective way possible.
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10: From the Sky News Centre at 5, it's understood England's next World Cup game against Mexico will kick off at 1 a.m. as planned on Monday. FIFA was considering moving the match forward by 6 hours because of the threat of storms in Mexico City. Football writer Henry Winter says the weather shouldn't cause too much of a problem.
11: England have their sports scientists, they have their preparation. They won't have seen necessarily an eventuality like this, but this is England. England waited 60 years to try and get closer to a trophy, and a few storms buffeting them on the way, well, it's nothing they're not used to.
10: New York billboards have lit up as it's confirmed Taylor Swift and Travis Kelce are officially husband and wife. More than 1,000 guests are thought to have attended the so-called wedding of the decade in Madison Square Garden. The pop star didn't have bridesmaids, opting for her brother Austin to serve as man of honour. Ahead of the big day, the couple donated a reported $26 million to charity, including one belonging to Dolly Parton.
12: Now, it's evident that you two have made giving back a key part of your life. So, hey, when you have your firstborn, can I have it? Because that is going to be one special baby. So thank you, and know that I will always love you.
10: The man tipped to become the next prime minister insists he'll stick to Labour's manifesto. Andy Burnham says he won't call a general election. Young people in black and racial minority groups say they're seeing more racist content on social media than ever before. 95% say they've witnessed it. A top doctor is warning that misinformation online is a threat to public health. Professor Frankie Swords, medical director at NHS England, says it's one of the reasons why the health service is launching its own TikTok channel. And Novak Djokovic has won his 105th match at Wimbledon to equal Roger Federer's singles record. He's into the fourth round. That's the latest. I'm Faye De Silva.
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2: On the latest Balance of Power podcast, we talk with Republican Congressman Jason Smith of Missouri, who chairs the House Ways and Means Committee, about the agenda for the second half of this year.
10: I'm focused on legislating. I'm focused on accomplishing great pieces of legislation, putting them on the president's desk. We did that in the One Big Beautiful Bill, which was a partisan approach. It was a reconciliation bill. Now, on the Ways and Means Committee, we're working on a lot of bipartisan things. For example, the First Lady's Fostering the Future initiative to help foster kids who are aging out of the system, it passed out of the Ways and Means Committee and the House of Representatives with every single Republican and every single Democrat voting for it. We're also working on some bipartisan tax issues and bipartisan trade and bipartisan health care. That is what we need to deliver to the president's desk. That's what we can accomplish over the next very few legislative days that are left.
3: Okay. So is the Ways and Means Committee, Mr. Chairman, not currently looking at any possible tax provisions that could be folded into a third reconciliation bill?
10: Oh, we absolutely are looking at every vehicle that could be used. Reconciliation, though, is only a tool of the United States Senate. It allows them to overcome the 60-vote filibuster rule and to just pass with 51. In the House of Representatives, we just need to pass the good tax policies, the good legislation, and that's done with a simple majority, whether you do it in reconciliation or not. And that's what we're focused on, is trying to deliver legislative means. But let me tell you, I have a list of ideas that I would love in any piece of tax legislation moving forward.
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11: This is Bloomberg Daybreak Weekend, our global look at the top stories in the coming week from our Daybreak anchors all around the world. Straight ahead on the program, a look at the impact of artificial intelligence on the labor force. I'm Nathan Hager in Washington.
12: I'm Caroline Hepke here in London, where we're looking ahead to a key NATO summit in Turkey. Nathan.
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0: That's all straight ahead on Bloomberg Daybreak Weekend. 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
11: Good day to you. I'm Nathan Hager. We begin today's program with a look at the impact of artificial intelligence in the U.S. labor force. And it's still early days in the debate over how much this rapidly developing technology will disrupt the job market. But we are starting to see the impact in the economic data. Bloomberg's Maya Prakash has been following this and is here with me now. So great to speak with you, Maya, on the Daybreak Weekend program. So where are we seeing AI show up in the data?
14: Well, we're starting to see the effects in finance and information, which continue to be a drag of around 25,000 jobs on total hiring growth in the U.S. The financial activities sector is a concerning weak spot. It's still down around 82,000 jobs over the last 6 months, while information posted another weak month as well at 68,000 jobs, decline over 6 months. This month's jobs report showed a weaker labor market for a variety of reasons, including a downturn in leisure and hospitality. But the underlying story in finance and tech remains unchanged, which is that there are two sectors that will be particularly affected by AI because of their workforce composition and the nature

0: where things are going to stay. There's just too much uncertainty in the broader situation. So, but I think it'll be a, it will be a sort of background relief, I think, at the moment.
1: Okay. What do you think it's going to mean then for European CPI data that we get out this week? Will we see a final hike from the ECB in September, even with commodity prices now significantly lower than even the ECB's baseline scenario, which is, you know, that's the whole point, isn't it, is that we've unwound all of the wartime increases.
0: Yeah, that's right. And if you look at their we had a comment, I think Vucic last week, saying that they were between, and Lagarde actually as well, between their mild and baseline forecasts. And if you look at the, you know, the mild forecast had inflation below target. So, yeah, I mean, it does certainly reduce the risk of another rate rise. I think at the moment, again, I'm not sure we're going to hear anything too confident, too leading on that from Lagarde. I think they'll, as I said, I think they'll all be quite humble and aware of this sort of uncertainty of the environment and not wanting to give too strong a signal at this point.
2: In terms of the effect, though, that is going to be felt on the economy from these higher energy prices as well, is this a significant hit to growth that's going to come over a longer period, do you think?
0: I think there's probably still a bit more to come, yeah. I mean, obviously, when you think about the growth data, we're looking, you know, at the headline level at GDPs, and we've only had Q1 GDP, so we haven't really seen much of an impact in that broader sense.
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4: This is Bloomberg Daybreak Weekend, our global look ahead at the top stories for investors in the coming week. I'm Nathan Hager in Washington. Up later in the program, we'll look to some key inflation data coming out this week in China. But first, NATO's 32 member states meet in Ankara, Turkey on July 7th and 8th. NATO Secretary General Mark Rutte has been pressing allies to commit to higher defense spending, with President Trump pushing for 5% of GDP as a benchmark. For more, let's get to Bloomberg Daybreak Europe anchor Caroline Hepker in London.
5: Nathan, President Trump is expected to gather with other NATO leaders and also representatives from Ukraine, Japan, South Korea, Australia and New Zealand. European allies are racing to demonstrate credibility on spending and beef up capacity, as the US has proved increasingly erratic, threatening to draw down troops from Germany, which has the second largest US deployment outside of Japan. Former NATO Secretary General Jens Stoltenberg said in early June that US-European tensions within the alliance are more difficult to manage now than when he left in 2024, adding that the situation has moved in an even worse direction. This is the UK and others are shifting towards drone technology, AI-enabled capabilities and autonomous platforms. Now, the International Monetary Fund warned, though, in April that the global defence spending surge risks widening fiscal deficits over the medium term, as most outlays are being financed through higher borrowing. The NATO Secretary General, Mark Rutte, the current one, met with President Trump in the Oval Office ahead of this NATO summit. Here he is speaking to Bloomberg's Joe Matthew and Kayleigh Lyons.
6: The United States has to take care of multiple theaters, not only Europe, also, for example, the Indo-Pacific. And if a situation would occur where they have to defend both sides of the equation, both the Indo-Pacific and Europe, they have to avoid a situation in which they have spread their resources too thinly. This is why Europeans have to step up. This is NATO 3.0, a stronger Europe and a stronger NATO. That means that the US will stay involved when it comes to the nuclear umbrella, but also when it comes to the conventional. But over time, what you now will see, and this is a structured process, is that the Europeans are taking over more and more of that leadership role. For example, when it comes to the three combatant commands, they will, over the next 18 to 24 months, move from American generals and admirals to European generals and admirals. So that's also a example of Europeans stepping up. But also when it comes to Ukraine, the fact that the US is still providing all the support, but paid for by Europeans and Canada, which is only fair. So Europe stepping up, the US staying heavily involved when it comes to the conventional nuclear deterrence in Europe.
5: So that was NATO's Mark Rutter speaking to Bloomberg there. Well, joining us now to discuss the upcoming summit are Bloomberg's

0: EU defence and foreign policy reporter Andrea Palaciano and Bloomberg's European government editor Rich Bravo. Welcome to both of you. Thanks for speaking to me. Rich, how fraught is the relationship between NATO's European members and the United States right now?
1: It's really hard to overstate how delicate this relationship is between Europe and the European allies in NATO and the U.S. Currently you have a very contentious trade relationship, which is undergoing certain negotiations. The EU eventually agreed to accept a very what they think is an unfair trade agreement in which they're paying 15 or there is a 15% levy on all European exports to the U.S. and Europe has removed all tariffs on U.S. products. So the underlying theme here is that when they approach NATO and they approach defense issues, they approach this understanding that every issue with Trump is related. Trade, defense, security, geopolitics, everything is in the same bag. So when you look at a deteriorating relationship with the U.S., you can't just look at the defense angle or the trade angle because all of these things are related. And when the U.S. becomes unhappy about the trade situation, then Trump will bring up the threat of removing security for the continent. So things have gotten really contentious and fraught with the European allies in NATO.
0: Yeah, so it's all interlaced, intertwined. And President Trump will be there in person. So you have to add on to that, that sometimes things can pivot on a social media post. Andrea, how quickly is the United States withdrawing troops from Europe? How do the Europeans see this?
2: Well, it's very much an ongoing, unfolding process. There has been indeed the social media post announcement, as you just mentioned, that the U.S. would be withdrawing 5,000 troops from Europe. That hasn't happened yet. It is expected to happen soon, but it hasn't happened yet. However, that was kind of the tip of the iceberg, really, when we think about the U.S. disengaging from the European continent. That was the one social media, very visible announcement that Trump made. But what's much more serious is that the U.S. has reviewed its so-called NATO force model. What does that mean? It's the assets and the troops that the U.S. would send to Europe if there was a war or a major crisis in Europe. And that has been slashed massively. And because these troops are not technically in Europe yet, but they would be deployed, these changes are effective immediately, basically. So if there is a war in Europe tomorrow, these changes would already apply. And on top of that, when Hegseth came to Brussels a few days ago, he also delivered another shocker to allies in the name of a six-month force posture review. So, which means that in the next 6 months, the U.S. will be looking at all of its forces, all of its assets that are currently in Europe, and will be deciding whether they're all necessary there. And there we can expect the really serious drawdowns to happen from the assets currently in Europe.
0: Yeah, and so you can sort of feel the tectonic plates, can't you, shifting? I mean, the E5 countries, so these are the most important, perhaps, European countries. They met ahead of the NATO summit, Andrea, and they have said that they're trying to make NATO more European. What has changed in terms of defence spending? You just heard earlier from Mark Rutte, who was there with the kind of gold embossed bar charts in the White House, and this idea of pledging and increasing defense spending in Europe. What is moving? How are we thinking about this?
2: So indeed, Mark Rutte went to the White House, showcased big numbers, praise allies for spending so much more, and indeed it is true. Countries in Europe have been spending a lot more than they were a few years ago, but as these things go, some of the countries of NATO took this more seriously than others. So we have countries like Germany who have really been doling out the $1 billion contracts, procuring, buying weapons, and really ramping up. Others haven't really done so. We have a number of countries that are still hovering around 2%, which used to be the previous target, and don't seem to be on a credible path to reach these 3.5 plus 1.5 for defense-related spending, so 5 in total anytime soon. So, yes, across the alliance, it's not very consistent, but also there is a real difference between pledging money, announcing spending, announcing contracts, and having those actual capabilities. And so because, as we were saying, a lot of the U.S. Pivot is effective immediately, and also we have been given this 6 months timeline for the U.S. force posture review, we are talking about timelines that Europe simply cannot match. So this is exactly the scenario, the nightmare scenario for Europe, basically, that the U.S. will withdraw too quickly without giving them the time to actually ramp up and have the actual like weapons and men to replace them.
0: In terms of the threat assessment, though, now, how do we think about the biggest threats to Europe? What do we think about the Russian threat to Europe? Is that still the main one, Rich?
1: Well, that's obviously a massive concern in Europe, particularly in the Baltic states. But obviously, the Russia's war in Ukraine has depleted its economy and military quite significantly. So the concerns about a near-term threat are not very high, but we've also seen an increase in drone incursions and an increase in hybrid attacks, which show that Moscow is testing NATO's waters, and they want to see what NATO's reaction is to these incursions.
0: Okay, theoretical. Well, let's think about the next few days then. Do you think there's going to be a sting in the tail over Iran? Trump, Hegseth, Rubio have all been critical about the lack of European support for this U.S. war.
1: Yes, you've hit on a very good point there. The role that Europe has played, well, more specifically, the role that Europe has not played in the Iran war has really upset Trump and Hegseth and the American administration. Obviously, Italy and Spain did not allow the U.S. to use certain of its bases under certain circumstances, and this is something that Trump has returned to repeatedly. They're not happy with the fact that Germany's merits and other European leaders, particularly Pedro Sanchez in Spain, have been critical of the war. The Pope was critical, and Trump got into a social media battle of sorts with Prime Minister Meloni over those comments. But this is a big issue between Europe and the U.S., and Europe has been trying more recently to sort of paper over those and give as much support as they can. So you saw France and the U.K. launch a joint expeditionary mission that would clear mines in the Strait of Hormuz once fighting had ended. This is all on paper, and whether it ever comes to pass remains to be seen. But Europe is really bending over backwards to try and placate Trump on the issue of Iran.
0: My thanks to Bloomberg's EU defense and foreign policy reporter Andrea Palaciano and to Bloomberg's European government editor Rich Bravo. Really great to speak to both of you. We will have full coverage of everything from Ankara across Bloomberg platforms. I'm Caroline Hepke here in London. You can catch us every weekday morning here for Bloomberg Daybreak Europe. That begins at 6 a.m. in London, 1 a.m. on Wall Street. Nathan.
3: Thanks, Caroline. And coming up on Bloomberg Daybreak Weekend, key inflation data out of China in the coming week. We'll get a preview of what to expect. I'm Nathan Hager, and this is Bloomberg.
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8: On the latest edition of the Bloomberg Daybreak Europe podcast, we discuss growing expectations in Europe that ships will have to pay fees to travel through the Strait of Hormuz with our oil and shipping reporter, Waylon Soon.
9: I think if we hear that some of the European powers are gradually accepting it, that it seems like a meaningful step in the direction of Iran and Oman trying to levy those fees that they're talking about. Of course, there's still quite a big pushback, but it's a significant shift in attitude because so far the Western powers and, of course, the global community has been saying that freedom of navigation is important in the Strait of Hormuz. We don't know how much the fees that they're proposing, how high it's going to be or what form it's going to take, but one, even just asking for 1 cent of tolls to pass through the Strait of Hormuz is 1 cent too much.
0: Yeah, okay, so that's a key issue, isn't it, with what happens going forwards. Meanwhile, you've been reporting on the many ships that are still trapped in the Persian Gulf. How soon might they actually be able to leave?
9: That's right. So we have seen increased traffic through the Strait of Hormuz in recent days, and that's coming off from an interim peace deal between the US and Iran. And so there's a little bit of hope for the roughly 8,000. Back then, there were about 11,000 seafarers being trapped inside. And after that 3-day evacuation plan, some 3,000 of them were evacuated, but they paused it because there was an attack.
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2: Here's Danny Berger.
21: Sumer Sports is working directly with NFL teams to integrate AI into player development, game planning, and overall operations. CEO Larissa Horton joins us now. This technology is really cool. Can you just like explain exactly what it does?
22: Yeah, so we start with really basic data, like film, which we convert into an understanding of where you are on the field or court, so 2D, and where your body is in space, 3D. From there, we look at what are you actually doing? Are you running a slant or a post? Are you running a comeback? What did your linemen do? How are they holding the pressure? How did they protect their quarterback? What are all the spaces that you can actually take advantage of and become the new edge for your team? So we really understand the movement of the player and the entire team together, and we're doing this at the frame level.
21: What are sort of the areas that you're thinking of pushing into beyond what you have right now?
22: Yeah, so we actually have an app.

0: the market has well understood that the bank isn't likely to carry out any drastic step in the short term. And we did a survey actually just a couple weeks ago showing that economists now forecast no policy rate cut this year, according to the median estimate, and that was pushed back from the estimate of one cut for the remainder of the year.
1: Alan, we'll leave it there. Thank you so very much. That is Bloomberg's Alan Wong. He is the leader of our news team covering China's economy and government, joining from our studios in Hong Kong. In New York City, we had the chance to speak with NBA Hall of Famer Yao Ming. Ming discussed the global expansion of the NBA and the popularity of basketball around the world. Here he is speaking with Bloomberg's Romain Bostic and Katie Greifeld.
2: Your whole life story, certainly your professional story, is kind of rooted in that connection between Shanghai and the U.S. And obviously, you coming into the NBA, being the first Chinese player to be drafted number one in the NBA draft, and you became a cultural icon, not only for the Chinese people back home, but also for the NBA fan base here, an NBA that was really trying to expand its reach globally. When you look at the business ties between these two nations and the two cities, for that matter, is it still strong today as it was back then?
3: Oh, of course, of course. Basketball is the most popular sports in the world. I know this, you know, FIFA's World Cup now is probably top is headline for all the newspaper today, but I have to say that basketball is shoulder to shoulder in China compared to football or soccer, whatever you call. That influences so many of the young generation that they play on a basketball field every day after school. Sometimes they skip school for that. After me, there's many young fellows who joined the NBA. Last year we have a young player called Yang Hansen, Hansen Young, who joined the Portland Trailblazers. Mm. I'm sure there's many young players like him that eager to reach their, you know, reach their sky, hopefully here in the next few years. So basketball really, really connecting us together on the same field, and that's the magic of it.
4: Well, to follow up on that, I mean, what do you think the key is to getting more young Chinese players into the NBA? Because that push internationally continues, and you are still seeing that take place. But how do you think that sort of expands?
3: I think there's no secret. I know what the basketball world, what NBA did for the last couple of decades, you know, since the last commissioner, David Stern, and Adam Silver today, they all did an incredible job to expand the sports, not only in China, but across the world, too.
1: That was NBA Hall of Famer Yao Ming speaking to Bloomberg's Romain Bostic and Katie Greifeld. I'm Doug Krisner. 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
5: Thanks, Doug. And that does it for this edition of Bloomberg Daybreak Weekend. 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I'm Nathan Hager. 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
8: On the latest Balance of Power podcast, we talk with Republican Congressman Jason Smith of Missouri, who chairs the House Ways and Means Committee, about the agenda for the second half of this year.
9: I'm focused on legislating. I'm focused on accomplishing great pieces of legislation, putting them on the president's desk. We did that in the One Big Beautiful Bill, which was a partisan approach. It was a reconciliation bill. Now, on the Ways and Means Committee, we're working on a lot of bipartisan things. For example, the First Lady's Fostering the Future initiative to help foster kids who are aging out of the system. It passed out of the Ways and Means Committee and the House of Representatives with every single Republican and every single Democrat voting for it. We're also working on some bipartisan tax issues and bipartisan trade and bipartisan health care. That is what we need to deliver to the president's desk. That's what we can accomplish over the next very few few legislative days that are left.
10: Okay. So is the Ways and Means Committee, Mr. Chairman, not currently looking at any possible tax provisions that could be folded into a third reconciliation bill?
9: Oh, we absolutely are looking at every vehicle that could be used. Reconciliation, though, is only a tool of the United States Senate. It allows them to overcome the 60-vote filibuster rule and to just pass with 51. In the House of Representatives, we just need to pass

0: country are struggling with housing prices while you are allowing wealthy individuals to come buy property that we can't afford, drive up the prices, and maybe not even live here full time. So that's a narrative that's almost impossible to ignore.
1: Yeah, certainly. And it becomes very tied up with that key issue of housing, which has caused shortages in so many cities around the world. A slightly different picture, though, if we think about what was happening in New Zealand, because they've revamped their golden visa offer recently to make it more attractive to investors. Is there a lot of competition then between countries to try and bring in these wealthy people?
0: Everybody wants tax revenue, right? And what we know is that wealthy people are very mobile. They can afford to make property investments in numerous countries. They can afford to travel. They can afford to make these sorts of investments. And so it was interesting because, yes, at a time when a lot of European countries have been tightening their restrictions, increasing the amount of money that wealthy individuals need to make, or even just shutting down their programs, New Zealand is actually making it easier, right? So allowing wealthy migrants to count philanthropic donations toward the investment requirements. Now, we know that New Zealand's housing market has been in a difficult place. We know that their economy has been in a difficult place. So what you tend to see is this sort of back and forth, where when a housing market heats up, there is resistance because people on the ground are concerned. When a housing market cools down, as we've been seeing in New Zealand, you can see a little bit more of an opening for these programs, and more demand from the government.
1: The United States then started offering a new Trump gold card late last year. What's different about that program, and what do we know about the take-up of it?
0: This was a striking policy announcement from Donald Trump. And what differentiates this American program from a lot of the other popular golden visa programs is the fact that instead of making an investment in property, instead of making an investment in, say, some sort of fund within a country, you're just paying $1 million. It's a fee, right? So it's a fee, not an investment. And the idea from Trump was to try to attract wealthy entrepreneurs, wealthy individuals to the United States. The reality has been a lot different because, as Bloomberg reported earlier in April, only one person, according to the administration, had been approved for the program. So it's a flashy policy. It's one that Trump has certainly tried to make the case for, but the demand is just not there right now.
1: So overall then, Charlie, is it becoming easier or more difficult for wealthy investors to secure these kinds of visas and to move country on the basis of them?
0: The reality is that we see changes in these policies. You see countries that loosen the restrictions and then tighten them. You see countries talking about them in sort of new and different ways that might change the phrasing so they become a little bit more politically palatable. So it seems like these programs aren't going away, and there is certainly demand from all across the globe for them. So it seems likely that they'll continue.
1: Okay, Charlie Wells, thank you very much. For more explanations like this from our team of 3,000 journalists and analysts around the world, go to Bloomberg.com/explainers. I'm Stephen Carroll. This is Here's Why. I'll be back next week with more. 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
11: Welcome to the Bloomberg Australia podcast. I'm Chris Burke. House prices are falling at the fastest rate since 2022. Auction clearance rates are tumbling, and it's just become a bit tougher to be a property investor. While that could be welcome news for first home buyers, it's also making millions of Australians feel poorer. So, what does that mean for the economy, inflation, and interest rates. Joining me this week to discuss all that is James McIntyre, Bloomberg's economist for Australia and New Zealand. James, welcome back to the podcast.
7: Thank you very much, Chris.
11: So, James, house prices, our favourite subject, as you know. New data out this week from Cotality shows that Australia's housing downturn is deepening, with national prices posting the biggest monthly fall since December 2022. Look, over the June quarter, the data shows that Sydney prices fell 3.2% and Melbourne was down 2.6%. It's not an even picture, though, is it? How are things playing out in the rest of the country?
7: Yeah, look, it's not an even picture, but some of the picture has been evening out. So over the last couple of months, we've been starting to notice that things weren't that great, especially in the top end, the top 25% of the Sydney and Melbourne markets. They've been declining since late last year, but the pain has gathered momentum and it's spread. And so what we've been seeing over the course of this latest month, the month of June, is that Adelaide's market has ground to a halt, and the gains in these smaller capital cities, had Adelaide, Perth, Brisbane, had been posting very strong gains while things had been treading water or going backwards in Sydney and Melbourne. But that the gains have now really, really slowed down. I think it would be not a surprise to see, if we were to have this discussion in a month's time in July, to be seeing Brisbane either flatlining or potentially falling as well. So we've had a big turn in terms of how the momentum within the housing market over the last 4 to 6 weeks, really, and not a turn for the best.
11: Let's just take a bit of a dive into why this is happening. Obviously, we've had three back-to-back rate hikes this year. That was before the RBA hit the pause button last month. Look, is that the main factor driving this downturn, or are there some other dynamics at play here?
7: Yeah, I think there's a couple of dynamics at play. It's not just the RBA, and it's also not just the changes that the federal government announced in their budget in May around investor taxation arrangements. We had, as I've seen, this whole thing started off in November last year, and that's before the conflict erupted with Iran. Mm. Affordability has been challenged for Sydney and Melbourne, and then as rate hikes were delivered unexpectedly, if we were to have this discussion 6 or 12 months ago, there might have been an expectation that the RBA would either be on hold or easing. Here we are after three rate hikes, taking rates back up to 4.35%. That has hurt borrowing capacity or affordability for those buyers that might be out there. And then the changes in the budget, what they've done is they've really pulled investors' capacity to borrow back. The ability to no longer cash out negative gearing benefits. Instead, any losses that you make are carried forward. Previously, you were able to cash those out and get a tax return, and banks would use that extra liquidity or extra room in households' budgets to increase the amount that investors could borrow. So that's another thing, along with the rate hikes, that has pulled, I guess, the capacity of potential buyers to leverage up into the housing market. And then when we think about that, all of the uncertainty that has hit over the last couple of months as the Strait of Hormuz is being closed, and what the impacts might be of that real huge surge in geopolitical uncertainty, all of these things together have formed a little bit of a perfect storm and just nudged what was already a bit of a sluggishness, and that downturn, that the top end of the Sydney and Melbourne market, has really just tipped it over into a broader decline.
11: Yeah, those budget changes you mentioned have been a massive story in the local press. There's been a lot of press coverage and a lot of angry people on social media. They've even been partly blamed for the recent surge in One Nation support at the expense of Labor. But look, those changes were only passed through Parliament last week. Have we actually seen the impact from them on house prices yet? Or is what you're referring to, is that more sentiment driven?
7: Well, there is a sentiment hit, for sure. And every social media commentator and every property influencer, for want of a better word, or influencer out there is, if we look at any of our feeds, there is a long train of people calling, you know, the end of property investment.

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1: From the Sky News Centre at 7, there'll be no change to the timing of England's World Cup match with Mexico. Football's governing body was considering moving it forward 6 hours because of predicted thunderstorms at the Azteca Stadium. Anger from both countries is thought to have forced a rethink into keeping it at 1 a.m. UK time on Monday. Another problem for Thomas Tuchel's side is altitude. Terry Butcher, who played for England at Mexico 86, says they'll cope.
2: This is when hydration breaks come into effect for England and could work positively for them. So, you know, we shouldn't be worried about it. You're going to feel tired. You're going to feel shattered. You can't get your breath, but you do battle through it.
1: Taylor Swift and Travis Kelce have officially tied the knot with a star-studded ceremony in Madison Square Garden. Adam Sandler officiated at the event while the bride and groom wore outfits designed by Christian Dior. Details in the build-up have been closely guarded. Swifties gathered outside hoping to catch a glimpse of some of the arrivals.
3: I came because I've been waiting like 20 years for this day, like everybody else, so I'm really excited.
4: She finally found her love.
5: Yeah, so we're very happy for her.
1: Meanwhile, celebrations will be taking place across the US today to mark 250 years of independence. There'll be a ball drop in Times Square in New York, while Donald Trump's headed to Mount Rushmore in South Dakota. Auntie Burnham insists he won't call a general election if he becomes the next Prime Minister. He's been answering questions on social media platform Reddit, but has mostly avoided queries from the press. Oman has agreed to work with Britain and France to make sure the Strait of Hormuz remains open. A joint statement's been released by the country's leaders. They describe the key route as a vital artery for the global economy. And high temperatures of around 30 degrees are forecast this weekend as the UK prepares for another potential heatwave. Yellow heat alerts have been issued for various parts of England. That's the latest. I'm Faye Rowlands.
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8: Jim Cantrell, a founding member of SpaceX and the CEO of Phantom Space, which mass manufactures spacecrafts and launch vehicles and is building orbital data centers called Phantom Cloud to run AI and data processing in space. Jim, this is quickly becoming my fascination because it does feel like sci-fi, the idea that you could have data centers in space. How far away are we from that being a reality?
9: It's a reality. I think it's a number of years off. What we're doing at Phantom Space is the idea eventually of creating a space app store in space where our children, our grandchildren, billions of people around the world can run code from space, much like your iPhone, and create great value from that data that's generated in space. The others that you mentioned, Elon and so forth, are thinking about taking these big data centers and putting them into space because of the power and the environmental impact that lacks in space. And two different approaches and two different results. And I think what you'll see is over the next 100 years, the space economy will be seen as a frontier, much like the New World was 500 years ago. And this is part of the infrastructure we have to build out.
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15: Donald Trump is shaking up the global economy.
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1: The Trump administration wants to have trade negotiations with Mexico because there are specific issues to that relationship that Washington wants to address, and then they have to sort out there's some of the disagreements with Canada as well, and there's not a whole lot of love lost between Ottawa and Washington these days. The sides aren't really talking about trade at the moment, and so it's those are going to be sort of tougher to get going, and We'll see how it shakes out. But ultimately, the USMCA, it was going to expire in 2036, and that's the course it's on, unless they can get it into a shape where everybody thinks it's worth renewing for another 16 years.
0: Okay, so this creates uncertainty for automakers. I heard you mention them, certainly farmers as well as energy companies. What are the specific sticking points? What is something that the U.S., the Trump administration wants that Canada and Mexico are not willing to give, for instance?
1: Well, one of the issues with Mexico is are what they call rules of origin. This is basically sort of the nationality of a product. Is it made in Mexico? Is it made in the U.S.? And the Trump administration wants to sort of tighten up these rules of origin so that products have more American content in them than they would another country like Mexico.
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4: I'm Michelle Hussein, and you're listening to some highlights from the Michelle Hussein Show podcast on Bloomberg Radio. Today, I'm speaking with the historian Jill Lepore.
5: We are a very complicated country with a very complicated relationship to family, community. I think all Americans kind of wrestle with that, celebrate that, wrestle with it, wonder whether we have lived up to the nation's ideals. 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
4: Jill Lepore, Pulitzer Prize-winning historian of the United States.
6: I think from your voice, I feel that this weighs very heavily on you, this moment in time.
5: 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We are in free fall off a cliff here. I don't know when we land.
4: From Bloomberg Weekend, this is the Michelle Hussein Show. I'm Michelle Hussein. America's big birthday is upon us. It was on the 4th of July, 1776, that a relatively short text, the Declaration of Independence, was formally adopted in Philadelphia. A final departure of British troops from the United States was still some years away, and so was the other key foundational document of the country, the Constitution, which wasn't even drafted until 1787. And that's the text that's our route into America's story this July 4th. The Harvard historian Jill Lepore joins me to take us through her monumental work, We the People. It's a book on how the Constitution came about, and crucially, how there was an expectation that it would likely change over time. This is not, however, an episode entirely set in the past, because Jill Lepore is acutely alive to the pressures of our time, to a contested sense of what America is or what it should be. She's also unusual in her background, and we'll talk about this early on. She's very far from an ivory tower type historian. She's served in the US military, and her route into teaching history at Harvard is a sideways one. Plus, she's prolific. Articles, a podcast series on Elon Musk, and many books. We the People has just won her a Pulitzer Prize, And her next book, The Rise and Fall of the Artificial State, which is about technology and democracy, is out next month. So here is Jill Lepore on America Past and Present. Oh, hello.

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2: On the latest edition of the Bloomberg Daybreak Europe podcast, we discuss growing expectations in Europe that ships will have to pay fees to travel through the Strait of Hormuz with our oil and shipping reporter, Waylon Soon.
3: I think if we hear that some of the European powers are gradually accepting it, that it seems like a meaningful step in the direction of Iran and Oman trying to levy those fees that they're talking about. Of course, there's still quite a big pushback, but it's a significant shift in attitude, because so far the Western powers and, of course, the global community has been saying that freedom of navigation is important in the Strait of Hormuz. We don't know how much the fees that they're proposing, how high it's going to be or what form it's going to take, but one, even just asking for 1 cent of tolls to pass through the Strait of Hormuz is 1 cent too much.
4: Yeah, okay, so that's a key issue, isn't it, with what happens going forwards. Meanwhile, you've been reporting on the many ships that are still trapped in the Persian Gulf. How soon might they actually be able to leave?
3: That's right. So we have seen increased traffic through the Strait of Hormuz in recent days, and that's coming off from an interim peace deal between the US and Iran. And so there's a little bit of hope for the roughly 8,000. Back then, there were about 11,000 seafarers being trapped inside. And after that 3-day evacuation plan, some 3,000 of them were evacuated, but they paused it because there was an attack.
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6: Let's turn back to the markets now, and another day of tumult in chip stocks in particular. We can discuss with CCLA's head of investments, Charlotte Ryland. Welcome to the studio, Charlotte.
7: Thank you.
6: Welcome back. So when you have a day like this, where tech's getting battered, chip stocks in particular, does it make you question how to navigate chip stocks?
7: I mean, I think chips have completely dominated returns for the first half of the year. It's been an incredibly narrow market with, you know, sort of most of the returns of things like the NASDAQ dominated by a very few companies like Micron, for example. And so, you know, I think it's probably that the market was worth having a bit of a breather. I think it's probably a little early to start saying that the AI trade is over. There's still a huge amount of spending that's going on there. But you have got a market in which there's a lot of companies and a lot of sectors that have been ignored and which are looking extremely cheap.
2: Well, and when you see a headline like AI starting, or rather Meta starting to plan to sell AI compute power as well, does that give us a sense that perhaps we're reaching a turning point in the infrastructure build out and we should be looking elsewhere from now on to see how this trade plays out?
7: I mean, I think it's difficult to say that the spend is going to stop. I mean, maybe it gets to a point where it stops growing quite so much. And I think that, you know, might cause issues for some of these companies where they're not going to see quite so many upgrades. But I suppose for Meta, the problem has always been they were spending huge amounts of money and it wasn't at all clear how they're going to monetize any of that. Whereas if you're a Microsoft or you're an Amazon, it was pretty clear that, you know, your data centers and your cloud businesses are actually generating more revenue and more profits. For Meta, that wasn't the case. And so I, you know, think possibly they've come to the point where they have to realize, you know, we've got to try and make some money out of this, and that maybe that's part of what's going on.
6: But when you see the cost be down 7.9%, that's the close today.
7: Mm-hmm.
6: What signal do you take from that?
7: I think you get, you know, it's a market which was, there's a lot of retail participation, and there's a lot of people doing things with leveraged ETFs and goodness knows what else. So it was always going to be a market which was very volatile on the upside and on the downside. And ultimately, memory stocks, if you look back through history, are extremely cyclical, and, you know, they have good periods, but very rapidly you get supply coming on and prices and volumes come straight back down again. So, you know, they've had a great time. It's clearly a very strong cycle for them at the moment. But you've got people like Apple having to put up their prices 20%. You know, there's going to be a sort of a demand impact as well from the fact that they've put up prices so much.

0: securities.
1: Exactly. I didn't know the difference, and I got
0: through. I was going to call BS on this because it sounds like, wait, how are you a finance major? But that happened afterwards.
1: Yeah, that's exactly right. So I get through the interview, which tells you a lot about the applicant pool, right?
0: Right.
1: And they had narrowed it down
0: to
1: two of us.
0: Yeah.
1: And they offered it to the other guy, and the other guy said, I don't want it. You take it. So that's how I ended up at Fidelity's National Call Center just before Netscape's IPO.
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8: Rolls-Royce unveiling Project Nightingale, its first coach build collection model, at least in the past few decades, an ultra limited car offered to just 100 clients worldwide. Joining us now is the CEO, Chris Brownridge. So Chris, this is pretty exciting. I got a sneak preview, I will say, of what it looks like, but it is a massive vehicle and it has a massive price tag to match.
9: Of course, Project Nightingale is the first of our commission collection motor cars. And what that means is it's a motor car where our clients have had an extraordinary behind-the-scenes experience, but also the motor car they get is extravagant, extraordinary, and will be extremely rare. So it's a very, very special project for Rolls-Royce Motor Cars.
10: Matt, in the latter part of that, mentioned the price tag. What is the value of one of these things?
9: Well, we never talk about money. It's rude. Just to give you an indication, if you were looking at it sits somewhere between our one-of-one coach-built motor cars and our very complex private commissions.
10: I mean, I got to say, probably fair to say this is the most expensive EV ever, right? At least, is that the ballpark we're talking about?
9: I wouldn't want to comment any further on that right now.
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12: We're all horrified by what's happening in Ukraine. The news and images of civilians

0: Will still begin at 1 a.m. UK time on Monday. Former England striker Jay Bothroyd says that's the wrong decision.
1: They should start the game where there's no disturbances at all, because if you start a game and then you have to wait an hour or 2 hours, whatever it may be, when you come back on the pitch, you're going to have to do a warm-up again. Can't just come on the pitch and start playing. So if there is going to be, which is 90% chance, they need to start that game earlier.
0: Taylor Swift and Travis Kelce have gotten married. It's understood the couple both wore Christian Dior and didn't have bridesmaids or groomsmen at the Madison Square Garden event. Hugh Grant, Benson Boone and model Gigi Hadid are among the celebrities spotted there. Fans gathered outside and New York police stood by, with one officer appearing to quote Swift's lyrics when speaking to the crowd.
2: I heard you calling on the megaphone.
3: You need to calm down.
2: Why do you gotta be so mean?
0: Meanwhile, Donald Trump's promising a really long speech at an event celebrating 250 years of American independence. There'll be a ball drop in Times Square in New York City as the president heads to Mount Rushmore in South Dakota. The Conservative leader, Kemi Badenoch, says she wants Andy Burnham to be more transparent about his intentions if he becomes the next Prime Minister. The Makerfield MP says he won't call a general election, but will stick to Labour's manifesto. One of NHS England's top doctors is warning misinformation online is becoming a real threat to public health. Medical Director Professor Frankie Swords says people are seeking out answers from unreliable sources. It's one of the reasons why the health service is launching its own TikTok channel. And yellow heat health alerts have been issued for parts of England today. Temperatures could hit up to 30 degrees in the Midlands, London and the South. The alert takes effect from midday. That's the latest. I'm Faye Rowlands.
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6: Sumer Sports is working directly with NFL teams to integrate AI into player development, game planning, and overall operations. CEO Larissa Horton joins us now. This technology is really cool. Can you just like explain exactly what it does?
7: Yeah, so we start with really basic data like film, which we convert into an understanding of where you are on the field or court, so 2D, and where your body is in space, 3D. From there, we look at what are you actually doing? Are you running a slant or a post? Are you running a comeback? What did your linemen do? How are they holding the pressure? How did they protect their quarterback? What are all the spaces that you can actually take advantage of and become the new edge for your team? So we really understand the movement of the player and the entire team together, and we're doing this at the frame level.
6: What are sort of the areas that you're thinking of pushing into beyond what you have right now?
7: Yeah, so we actually have an app that is available in the App Store for high school kids, and they can measure their 40 time, their hand size, their wingspan, their height, and we start to tell them, who do you look like in D3, D4, or D3, D2, or FCS? And give them that blueprint of what can you start to do better. So what we found within folks who are not pro athletes or even trying to be pro athletes, they still want the tips of what are the pros doing really well and what are things that I can improve to slowly get there.
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19: I think if we hear that some of

0: proposing how hard it's going to be or what form it's going to take. But one, even just asking for 1 cent of tolls to pass through the Strait of Hormuz is 1 cent too much.
1: Yeah, okay, so that's a key issue, isn't it, with what happens going forwards. Meanwhile, you've been reporting on the many ships that are still trapped in the Persian Gulf. How soon might they actually be able to leave?
0: That's right. So we have seen increased traffic through the Strait of Hormuz in recent days, and that's coming off from an interim peace deal between the US and Iran. And so there's a little bit of hope for the roughly 8,000. Back then, there were about 11,000 seafarers being trapped inside. And after that 3-day evacuation plan, some 3,000 of them were evacuated, but they paused it because there was an attack.
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0: Because of the business model challenge, the revenue challenge. Do we face a risk of that with AI, that we will eliminate even further sources?
1: I think we do. I think it's a major concern.
0: It was really revealing.
2: Perhaps nobody in the world has a better view of these changes and what they mean for online content creators than Neil Vogel.
3: What happened was our audience, right, and where we reach half of America each month, our audience on the internet was 75% from Google search, 2022, maybe a little bit more, maybe a little bit less, but ballpark that. That is now 25% of our audience.
2: Vogel is CEO of People Inc., the largest online and print publisher in America. It reaches 175 million people each month, with dozens of publications whose names you know well.
3: Better Homes and Gardens, People, Entertainment Weekly, Travel and Leisure, Food and Wine. And we put all these brands together because we believed we understood how to run these classic heritage brands on the internet. And we've been proven right.
2: Although Vogel has had a front row seat to the collapse in search traffic that AI has ushered in, he also told us something surprising. His business is booming.
3: We're very profitable, and we're defying the narrative around publishing, that is, publishers can't succeed in this world, and we're succeeding. We feel really good and really optimistic about the future of media.
0: Back in the day, before there even was an internet, believe it or not, there was a time, if you look at a publisher, newspaper, magazine, their revenue came from two sources, subscription and advertising. What's your revenue model?
3: If you look at the internet, that is where we thrive. That is our bread and butter. 90% of our profitability comes from our internet and our online presence. That is very much advertising, but it's also lots of other things.
2: Those other things include deals and branded products. But Vogel says they've also got a new revenue stream.
3: We license content to LLMs and AI engines. We sat with Sam Altman at OpenAI right before they could launch the first commercial LLM. This is the fall of 2022. And we saw this LLM, and we saw what it could do, and we were like, uh-oh, like, the world is going to be different from here. And there's moments in your life when you know the world's going to be different. Like, you have your first kid, or the Philadelphia Eagles win the Super Bowl, and you know that, like, your world's going to be different from there. This was one of those moments. This was, like, the business version of that moment. And we took a look at this, and our first reaction is, thank God we have brands. Because what we knew was this was going to be a new paradigm in media, and we knew there were going to be risks, and there are going to be opportunities. And we made the bet and had the thesis that says, if you have these intangible assets that really, really mean something to people, you have something that is going to increase in value in an artificial era. And starting in 22 and 23, we started to build other ways to distribute our brands. TikTok, Instagram, YouTube, our own emails, product licensing, all of these things we did. And cut to today, 5 years later, we've made 10 straight quarters on Wall Street. We're growing in an area where most publishers are struggling, and we did it because we have these amazing brands that can live in all these places, and our aggregate audience size is multiples what it was when we started here.
0: You mentioned that you do have licensing arrangements with some of the LLMs,
3: yes.
0: Large language models. How does that work for you? Is it real money?
3: So it's real money. It's material for us. I think we made a decision. Maybe it's right, maybe it's wrong. So far, I think it's right that we wanted a seat at the table. The important thing to understand and realize is AI needs three things. It needs power, which has been a lot of talk about power. It needs a model. It's been a lot of talk about models. And it needs inputs. We are the inputs. We are the training of the models. Now, we believe, and I think if you talk to any of these AI professionals, believe the internet's been crawled. All the data in the world is already in the models. So the value should accrue to those of us that are still making substantial amounts of new things that are needed for the search use case, which is a very big use case, and are needed for all the corporate clients that want to use LLMs for their stuff. So it could be something simple as, we have 50 new recipes with avocados in them, and avocados are important, to, I can tell you every single thing Kim Kardashian did yesterday, but these are things that are very valuable, these pieces of data. The other thing we did, which is really important here, is part of having a seat at the table is we wanted to control our own destiny. Last summer in July, we made a decision and we partnered with a group called Cloudflare to block every AI crawler you could possibly block. So you cannot get access to our content unless you pay us for it.
2: For a publisher with strong, well-established brands, even the uncertain future with AI may be bright. But for smaller publishers and for the web as a whole, the outlook may not be as encouraging.
0: potentially in the longer run. What could this mean for the internet itself? Because the internet really has thrived on very rich production of content. If content providers don't get paid for that, sooner or later, there's not going to be as much content.
4: Yeah, this death spiral that you're describing has been something that people have theorized over the last 3 or 4 years with no discernible solution. I'm going to tell you what I think is the most likely scenario, but it's also the most tragic one, which is that in a few years, AI tools find themselves unable to get enough content to train on, whether that's video or text or audio, long form, short form, and they decide to build their own publishing departments. And in years to come, a decade, 2 decades from now, it would not surprise me if OpenAI or Anthropic looked a lot like TikTok, where they have a creator fund and they pay creators a certain amount based on the amount of traffic, page views, and value to the training set that these creators provide. And so they're contract employing these creators, and we get an AI-shaped internet, right? An internet that is built not only for, but by AI tools. That seems quite probable.
1: I think that is something that if I worked at an AI company, I would really be thinking about, because if the traffic drops so significantly that we see even more jobs in journalism be lost, we see even more, especially local outlets, but a lot of news outlets shutter themselves because they can't stay afloat, that diminishes the amount of content that these LLMs can train on too, right? So this is something that I think we should all be concerned about, not just journalists, but also those who work at AI companies, anyone who cares about the future of democracy should be thinking about this right now.
0: Tell me how broadly, apart from people, beyond people, how do you think generative AI is going to change the nature of the internet, the content on the internet?
3: Right, so we can end up being fairly myopic around here and looking at our own use case. I am, and I have to be, I'm like a crazy optimistic person. And I'm very optimistic about AI for us, right? The risk for AI for us is already out. It's already killed our biggest piece of traffic from 5 years ago, but we've built something even better over here that we use AI to do more of. Like we are today, we make about 50% more content than we made when this whole process started, for roughly the same cost, and humans make every single thing you read and see. Because we've been able to use AI in the background to streamline so many processes. If you look at it as an opportunity, it's incredible for us. And we have no choice but to look at it that way. If we look at it any other way, it's too scary. And it's sort of like riding a bike. Don't look down, look towards the horizon, like, and you'll be fine.
5: Since we talked with Neil Vogel, People Inc.'s parent company made an offer to buy the part of MGM it doesn't already own. In making the bid, Chairman Barry Diller emphasized the value of what he called real-world assets that AI cannot easily replicate, pursuing a part of the media world very different from the online content brands that Vogel continues to build. Up next, we've come a long way from Cape Canaveral. Today, there's a booming business in space launches, which means a long waiting list for satellites trying to get into orbit. And the latest opportunity may lie 1,000 miles south of Florida in the Dominican Republic.
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2: On the latest edition of the Wall Street Week podcast, space may not be the final frontier, but it's the next frontier for business. Commercial companies want to launch 100,000 satellites in the next 4 years, and a company run by a former U.S. Air Force launch commander thinks he has part of the answer. We travel to the Dominican Republic to see the site of a new spaceport due to open just 2 years from now. What it could mean for the economy of the Dominican Republic, how it could help cut into the significant lead China has in space infrastructure in Latin America, and why it could just be a good business for investors.
9: If they were to identify this region as ideal for commercial space, being essentially the Straits of Hormuz for space.
2: Burton Catledge is a former Air Force colonel who founded aerospace company Launch On Demand in 2018.
10: Right now, I've heard that it's about 3-year waiting list to get a satellite on orbit.
0: What accounts for that demand ramping up so dramatically? And do you expect it's going to continue to increase that much?
10: Well, in order to have global coverage of the entire Earth, you have to have a lot of satellites. Right now, there's about 14,000 satellites in orbit. The FCC tracks all the number of satellites that are going to be submitted, and they're looking at over 100,000 satellites by 2030. So if we got 14,000 satellites and it's 2026 already, and we have to launch 100,000 satellites by 2030, that's a lot of launches that have to happen between now and then.
2: That may explain the need for more launch sites, but where?
10: The goal for a rocket is to get to space in the most efficient and effective way possible.
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17: I'm going to continue on the theme of defence now as we look ahead to next week's NATO summit in Turkey and the focus on Europe's defence ramp-up after the major spending pledges made by members last year. Joining us now in our Brussels studio is Eirik Lie, who is President and Chief Executive Officer of the Norwegian defence company Kongsberg. Very good to see you, Eirik. Thank you very much for being with us in studio. I'm curious as to how, from your point of view, you're seeing this defence spending pledge showing up in your order books. Is the money being spent?
18: Yes, I would say so. I think, especially in Europe, we see a trend that all the countries, they are building up, at least many of the countries are building up, they are putting in the numbers in the budgets, and they are actually doing the procurements and the contracts. So we see that directly into our order backlog. And you know, in our numbers, close to 60% of our order backlog is in Europe right now. So that has increased significantly if you go a few years back.
19: Eirik, does that apply to the UK as well? Because we had the Defence Secretary quitting recently, of course, over, in his view, inadequate spending. And also the news, as we just heard, that Britain's abandoning plans to replace its ageing warships. Are you more optimistic for the UK under a new Prime Minister?
18: Well, it's difficult for me to comment on the political setting, but you know, I could comment on the Norwegian UK partnership when it comes to the frigates, which is an ongoing effort, and I think that is very important for both the countries, where Norway is buying the same frigates as UK has today. So I think that is one example of how you can harmonize on system levels and platforms that will increase the capacity for Europe and NATO in general. So I think that is what I see and what we are working towards.
17: So the order books are full with the orders that you've gotten from these European countries that want to spend more. What about the supply chain that feeds into that as well? Are you seeing challenges? Are there pinch points?
18: Yes, obviously. I would say that we are pretty good in building up our own capacity. We have actually invested prior to some of these demands coming up, building up factories both in Europe, in US and Australia. And the reason for why we're building up in three regions are because we like to secure our supply chain so that we have multiple sources for our products. And that provides us a more robustness in supply chain and at the same time a more resilient supply chain. So I think that this is our priority number one is to deliver on our order backlog. We need to deliver on our promises.
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0: that when we have talked to the president of it in there, we said we want to adopt the U.S. safety standards for launch and reentry. And he agreed. And so if you're a customer that launches from the United States, the standard will be the same if you launch from the Dominican Republic.
1: We have holes. We never thought that missiles would be launched across the Southern Hemisphere, so we did not put a lot of radars down in South America or in Africa, for example. But we're realizing we need to have coverage of everything that's happening in orbit. We're seeing China, we're seeing Russia maneuver satellites much more frequently. Are they benign or do they have a hidden weapon? We don't know, but we know that they're testing these kind of capabilities. And so you need to be able to monitor that.
2: Are there restrictions on who can use your spaceport?
0: We want to stay in line with U.S. foreign policy. And what do I mean by that? So even though I'm a U.S. company operating in Dominican Republic, I need to make sure that my host country, the U.S. in this case, is aligned with what I'm doing. So if I sort of, you know, went kind of off the beaten path, I would essentially be cutting myself up from the largest commercial market in the world, which doesn't make much sense.
2: Launch on Demand's being aligned with the U.S. government on the geopolitics of space infrastructure in Latin America is important to Catledge. But make no mistake, at its heart, this U.S. spaceport company is a business, one that Catledge believes will be a good one.
0: So we estimate that by about the 10-year point after we hit full operations, we'll be generating about $8 billion. And so this will be the first private revenue-generating spaceport in the world. And the reason why is because we're leveraging all the technology that's been invented. We're bringing that here.
2: Coming up, from the Dominican Republic to Bolivia, for a look at another Latin American country chasing U.S. investment, with the president trying to shake things up.
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7: On the latest Ballots of Power podcast, we talk with Republican Congressman Jason Smith of Missouri, who chairs the House Ways and Means Committee, about the agenda for the second half of this year.
8: I'm focused on legislating. I'm focused on accomplishing great pieces of legislation, putting them on the president's desk. We did that in the One Big Beautiful Bill, which was a partisan approach. It was a reconciliation bill. Now, on the Ways and Means Committee, we're working on a lot of bipartisan things. For example, the First Lady's Fostering the Future initiative to help foster kids who are aging out of the system. It passed out of the Ways and Means Committee and the House of Representatives with every single Republican and every single Democrat voting for it. We're also working on some bipartisan tax issues and bipartisan trade and bipartisan health care. That is what we need to deliver to the president's desk. That's what we can accomplish over the next very few legislative days that are left.
9: Okay. So is the Ways and Means Committee, Mr. Chairman, not currently looking at any possible tax provisions that could be folded into a third reconciliation bill?
8: Oh, we absolutely are looking at every vehicle that could be used. Reconciliation, though, is only a tool of the United States Senate. It allows them to overcome the 60-vote filibuster rule and to just pass with 51. In the House of Representatives, we just need to pass the good tax policies, the good legislation, and that's done with a simple majority. majority, whether you do it in reconciliation or not. And that's what we're focused on, is trying to deliver legislative means. But let me tell you, I have a list of ideas that I would love in any piece of tax legislation moving forward.
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22: Jim Cantrell, a founding member of SpaceX and the CEO of Phantom Space, which mass manufactures spacecrafts and launch vehicles and is building orbital data centers called Phantom Cloud to run AI and data processing in space. Jim, this is quickly becoming my fascination because it does feel like sci-fi, the idea that you could have data centers in space. How far away are we from that being a reality?
23: It's a reality. I think it's a number of years off. What we're doing at Phantom Space is the idea eventually of creating a space app store in space where our children, our grandchildren, billions of people around the world can run code from space, much like your iPhone, and create great value from that data that's generated in space. The others that you mentioned, Elon and so forth, are thinking about taking these big data centers and putting them into space because of the power and the environmental impact that lacks in space. And two different approaches and two different results. And I think what you'll see is over the next 100 years, the space economy will be seen as a frontier, much like the New World was 500 years ago. And this is part of the infrastructure we have to build out.
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0: This is a story of rebranding a country. Rodrigo Paz was elected president of Bolivia in November, marking a major shift for the country following two decades of socialist rule. Paz has a mandate of economic reform, closer relations with the United States, and

0: carbons that we would otherwise export. We possess abundant hydrocarbon reserves, yet they have left us without the necessary investments and without the security required to ensure that those wishing to invest in Bolivia find clear rules and laws during this transition, laws that would foster an investment-safe environment in Bolivia.
1: President Paz is pushing for changes to Bolivia's legal framework to make the country more business-friendly. He's still making his pitch to the Bolivian people and also to outside investors. The country just held its first dollar-denominated bond sale in almost 5 years.
2: What would it take for you personally to invest in Bolivia at this point in time?
3: We own some of the bonds. I mean, we're already in there. We're bond guys. I'm not going to buy a lithium mine. I have friends who might be, I just wouldn't know what to do with it. But I think the risk reward now, it's tricky. I'm not going to put 50% of the portfolio in it, but I think it's a good risk return. We've had a lot of bad headlines. I'm willing to keep the focus there because the macro story is a good one.
4: 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I'm David Westin. Stay with us. 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
8: Revisions are a natural part of the process. We want to get a snapshot on the U.S. economy as quickly as possible with over 150 million workers and tens of millions of businesses. Like, you don't do that in 2 weeks on the first try. So the revisions are part of the process, getting a clearer and clearer picture. So I kind of push back on that there's a, the system's right. Broken. We're always going to get these kind of revisions. We've seen some upward revisions recently, too. So, I think there were some things maybe that were a little puzzling in, say, last month's data, some, big jump in government employment. And so, it takes some time to work out the numbers. So I wouldn't take too much from it. All this underscores, again, don't get too hung up on the latest number. Look at averages. Look under the hood. I think that's a consistent message.
7: Right. Non-farm payrolls was 188,000 3 months moving average. That comes down almost 20,000. 164. So that drops down to 3 months moving average. And the new 3 months moving average is 111,000. And that'll adjust. Dr. Som, is that politically acceptable in America to have a 90-day moving average of 111,000?
8: What really matters is that the people out there who are looking for jobs can get jobs, and they're good jobs. Right. So the payrolls are kind of a tricky way to read that, just because we can have changes in how many people are out there looking for jobs. I still feel like the unemployment rate is a better place to start that conversation than the payroll numbers.
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9: From the Sky News Centre at 9, FIFA have decided not to change kickoff time for England's World Cup game against Mexico. Football's governing body was considering moving it 6 hours earlier to avoid thunderstorms. It's thought again after a reported backlash. The match will start at 1 a.m. UK time on Monday. Another problem facing the players is altitude at the Azteca Stadium. England striker Marcus Rashford says they're prepared.
10: It doesn't matter, it's a game of football at the end of the day, and it might be a small adjustment that we need to make, but in the end it doesn't change our outlook on the game and what we're trying to do. Whatever happens, however the game plays out, we're going to try to come out on top.
9: Taylor Swift and Travis Kelce have officially tied the knot with a star-studded ceremony in Madison Square Garden. Adam Sandler officiated at the event, while the bride and groom wore outfits designed by Christian Dior. Details in the build-up have been closely guarded. Swifties gathered outside, hoping to catch a glimpse of some of the arrivals.
11: I came because I've been waiting like 20 years for this day, like everybody else, so I'm really excited.
12: She finally found her love.
13: Yeah, so we're very happy for her.
9: Millions of Iranians are expected to travel to Tehran in the coming days, where a week-long funeral is taking place for the country's supreme leader, Ayatollah Ali Khamenei. His 37-year reign was brought to an end in February by the first airstrike of the war launched by the US and Israel. Andy Burnham insists he won't call a general election if he becomes the next prime minister. The Labour leadership favourite says he'll stick to his party's 2024 manifesto. Celebrations will be taking place across the US today to mark 250 years of independence. There'll be a ball drop in Times Square in New York, while Donald Trump's headed to Mount Rushmore in South Dakota. And the UK is braced for another heatwave this weekend, with temperatures of up to 30 degrees. Yellow heat health alerts have been issued for parts of England. That's the latest. I'm Faye Rowlands.
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19: Rolls-Royce unveiling Project Nightingale, its first coach build collection model, at least in the past few decades, an ultra-limited car offered to just 100 clients worldwide. 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So, Chris, this is pretty exciting. I got a sneak preview, I will say, of what it looks like. But it is a massive vehicle, and it has a massive price tag to match.
20: Of course, Project Nightingale is the first of our commission collection motor cars. And what that means is it's a motor car where our clients have had an extraordinary behind-the-scenes experience, but also the motor car they get is extravagant, extraordinary, and will be extremely rare. 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
21: 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At least, is that the ballpark we're talking about?
20: I wouldn't want to comment any further on that right now.
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25: The Trump administration wants to have trade negotiations with Mexico because there are specific issues to that relationship that Washington wants to address, and then they have to sort out there's some of the disagreements with Canada as well, and there's not a whole lot of love lost between Ottawa and Washington these days. The sides aren't really talking about trade at the moment, and so it's those are going to be sort of tougher to get going, and we'll see how it shakes out. But ultimately, the USMCA, it was going to expire in 2036, and that's the course it's on, unless they can get it

0: community reviews that really help people find the perfect trail for them. So there's over 50 million reviews that have been left. We have over 100 million photos, and you can search and find really recent reviews, and then find people who are maybe similar to you. So you might think a trail is moderate, your friend might think it's easy, and so you can really through the community reviews find the perfect thing.
1: Are the AI LLMs, are they scraping that data? Are you licensing that data to them?
0: Well, we have a partnership with both OpenAI and with Anthropic. So we have all trails apps within ChatGPT and within Claude. And so so if you're looking for a hike, you can use the all trails app in the LLMs.
1: That's pretty cool.
2: Brian, you have to come back. Adam, rather. You have to come back in here. Anything else you want to highlight in terms of, I'm just kind of going through the list and being like, I need to go there.
1: It's kind of what happens when we look at pursuit stories.
2: I know. It's like the life I should be leaving.
1: We're here in the studio.
2: But anything else, like in terms of the places they, because you guys have a nice little mix here.
3: Yeah, well, I one thing I'll also say is that if you get to these parks and find that they're too crowded, we actually even offer an alternative to the park. There's a state park nearby or national park. So we tried to offer as many options to people as possible. I'm excited my family's going to Acadia.
2: That's what I was
3: later
2: at.
3: In the summer. Mm-hmm. And we are very excited to test drive this thing ourselves.
2: Maine is gorgeous.
3: Yeah.
2: Such beautiful places.
1: As I remind everybody, as somebody who went to college in Maine, the bumper sticker, if you can't handle our winters, you don't deserve our summers, okay?
2: Well said.
1: But Acadia is unbelievable.
2: What's next for you guys as you think about, as you continue to build out the platform, just to wrap up?
0: Yeah, we'll continue to add more and more trails all across the world and continue to have the most real-time, up-to-date, kind of community-powered information and to build new tools. We just launched some new backpacking tools and a route assistant to help you plan a multi-day backpacking trip. So if you're a first-time backpacker, check out All Trails Peak and plan your backpacking adventure.
1: That was All Trails CEO Liz Hamrin and Adam Thompson, Bloomberg Pursuits Senior Editor. Check out the story. How to see the most popular U.S. national parks without the crowds.
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4: When we interviewed Elton John and David Furnish, the woman who worked for his chief of staff, who said she'd worked with and heard so many interviews over 25 years, but it was only when Elton started talking about potting peas with his grandmother, or how they tried, the people who use food, to seduce, to impress, to give joy, to share. It's not about the cooking, it's about somehow being together.
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7: On the latest edition of the Bloomberg Daybreak Europe podcast, we discuss growing expectations in Europe that ships will have to pay fees to travel through the Strait of Hormuz with our oil and shipping reporter, Waylon Soon.
8: I think if we hear that some of the European powers are gradually accepting it, that it seems like a meaningful step in the direction of Iran and Oman trying to levy those fees that they're talking about. Of course, there's still quite a big pushback, but it's a significant shift in attitude because so far the Western powers and, of course, the global community has been saying that freedom of navigation is important in the Strait of Hormuz. We don't know how much the fees that they're proposing, how high it's going to be or what form it's going to take, but one, even just asking for 1 cent of tolls to pass through the Strait of Hormuz is 1 cent too much.
9: Yeah, okay, so that's a key issue, isn't it, with what happens going forwards. Meanwhile, you've been reporting on the many ships that are still trapped in the Persian Gulf. How soon might they actually be able to leave?

0: That's right. So we have seen increased traffic through the Strait of Hormuz in recent days, and that's coming off from an interim peace deal between the U.S. and Iran. And so there's a little bit of hope for the roughly 8,000. Back then, there were about 11,000 seafarers being trapped inside. And after that three-day evacuation plan, some 3,000 of them were evacuated, but they paused it because there was an attack.
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7: Well, as I say, it's the start of a quarter and a half today. Investors starting this second half of the year with positive signals on energy prices and on inflation, but fears about an AI bubble arguably remain. Both the Stoxx 600 and the S&P 500 notched their best quarter since 2020 yesterday. So how are things going to pan out in the second half of the year? Let's ask Goldman Sachs Chief Global Equity Strategist Peter Oppenheimer. He joins us in the London studio. Morning, Peter.
8: Hello, Lizzie.
7: These are blockbuster AI gains that we've seen. Where do we go next, in your view?
9: Yeah, well, let's just say, firstly, an amazing first half of the year. And despite all of the tribulations of that period in relation to the war and the rise in oil prices, the reason I think equities have done so well is because earnings have been broadly very strong. And that's been true across all of the main regions through the last 6 months, in fact, the last year. And I think what's really going to drive equities in the second half of the year, again, is fundamental earnings growth. And there are two, I think, drivers to this. One of them is that earnings are really a function of nominal GDP, real GDP plus inflation. That's what drives sales and revenues. And that still is reasonably healthy. And secondly, the massive increase we're seeing in capex around AI commercialization is not just driving parts of the ecosystem in technology, and particularly the chip and memory stocks, but also spilling out into stronger earnings growth and cash flows in many of the infrastructure companies that are helping to support that build out. So I think earnings are going to still be the driver in the second half. They're likely to be weaker, but still pretty healthy. And I think equities will make reasonable gains and be relatively broad-based.
10: How long does that effect of capital expenditure filtering through wider parts of the market last? I mean, is there a question that we're in the peak of this now and that perhaps the effect will peter out over time?
9: Yeah, I mean, at some point, of course, there is going to be a slowdown in demand for compute. It can't be limitless, and there's also going to be an increasing focus on the cost and price that users or consumers of AI are willing to pay to achieve that technology uplift.
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12: Well, she is an award-winning chef, co-founder of a Michelin-starred restaurant, author of 13 cookbooks, a native New Yorker, has a podcast where she talks with the likes of Paul McCartney, Tina Fey, David Beckham, Mel Brooks, Martha Stewart, Francis Ford Coppola, Mark Carney, Bob Iger, Johnny Ive, whose comfort food, by the way, is peas.
13: Okay, I like that.
12: Who would have known? She has also, full disclosure, talked with Michael Bloomberg, of course, founder of Bloomberg LP and Bloomberg Philanthropies. She has talked with many, many folks. All of it comes together in a great book. It also comes together like a great meal with amazing company. Her new book is entitled Table 4 at the River Cafe, which, as we understand, is a highly coveted

0: quarter, so it's not going to kill the year.
1: Yeah.
0: And when you think about that first quarter, we basically missed equivalent to one day of shipping.
1: Okay.
0: So it's not, it wasn't by any stretch going to impact us to that degree. What I love about going into the southern states is their season's much longer. And so when you think about where it's freezing cold in Connecticut in March, it's, Florida and Texas and Atlanta are ready to go. So as we penetrate further into the southern markets, we'll be able to balance our business in a much more effective way.
2: What's the typical cost of from soup to nuts for a pool?
0: Yeah, so the basic pool, when you think about that, the average in North America, across North America, is $95,000. But you can get into a pool anything from $70,000. And then, of course, it can go away up to $200,000, depending the pool you want and what else you do when you put in the pool, if you do landscaping, kitchens, etc.
1: Why is it so expensive? It's basically dig a hole.
2: Hey, that easy, Carol, do it yourself.
1: No, I'm just, is it the material cost? Is it labor?
0: It's all of the above. I mean, I think in reality, during COVID, material costs went up, obviously, and hasn't corrected. Labor definitely went up and hasn't corrected. We do a lot of the labor in our factories. It's the advantage of being a fiberglass pool. So
1: is everything done in the U.S.?
0: Everything that's supplied to the U.S. is done in the U.S. So fiberglass, because it's quite hard to freight to a house, you need to be close to your market, which is one of our advantages. And so when you think about that, we have control of the cost, we have control of the product, and we have control of the quality. So it gives us a great pool.
3: That was Sean Gadd, President and CEO of Latham Group.
1: Still ahead on Bloomberg Business Week, no summer weekend is complete without diving into a great book. We've got a new literary thriller for you.
3: The award-winning novelist and screenwriter Teddy Wayne joins us next. 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
7: Revisions are a natural part of the process. We want to get a snapshot on the U.S. economy as quickly as possible with over 150 million workers and tens of millions of businesses. Like, you don't do that in 2 weeks on the first try. So the revisions are part of the process, getting a clearer and clearer picture. So I kind of push back on that there's a, you know, the system's right. Broken. We're always going to get these kind of revisions. We've seen some upward revisions recently, too. So, I think there were some things maybe that were a little puzzling in, say, last month's data, some, you know, big jump in government employment. And so, like, things, it takes some time to work out the numbers. So I wouldn't take too much from it. It just, all this underscores, again, don't get too hung up on the latest number. Look at averages. Look under the hood. I think that's a consistent message.
6: Right. Non-farm payrolls was 188,000 3 month moving average. That comes down almost 20,000, 164. So that drops down to 3 months moving average. And the new 3 months moving average is 111,000. And that'll adjust. Dr. Som, is that politically acceptable in America to have a 90-day moving average of 111,000?
7: What really matters is that the people out there who are looking for jobs can get jobs, and they're good jobs. Right. So the payrolls are kind of a tricky way to read that, just because we can have changes in how many people are out there looking for jobs. I still feel like the unemployment rate is a better place to start that conversation than the payroll numbers.
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10: Sumer Sports is working directly with NFL teams to integrate AI into player development, game planning, and overall operations. CEO Larissa Horton joins us now. This technology is really cool. Can you just like explain exactly what it does?
11: Yeah, so we start with really basic data like film, which we convert into an understanding of where you are on the field or court, so 2D, and where your body is in space, 3D. From there, we look at what are you actually doing? Are you running a slant or a post? Are you running a comeback? What did your linemen do? How are they holding the pressure? How did they protect their quarterback? What are all the spaces that you can actually take advantage of and become the new edge for your team? So we really understand the movement of the player and the entire team together, and we're doing this at the frame level.
10: What are sort of the areas that you're thinking of pushing into beyond what you have right now?
11: Yeah, so we actually have an app that is available in the App Store for high school kids, and they can measure their 40 time, their hand size, their wingspan, their height, and we start to tell them, who do you look like in D3, D4, or D3, D2, or FCS? And give them that blueprint of what can you start to do better. So what we found within folks who are not pro athletes or even trying to be pro athletes, they still want the tips of what are the pros doing really well and what are things that I can improve to slowly get there.
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12: Teddy Wainwright's novels you can't put down. I know this because I've read all seven of them. They include The Winner, which has been optioned by Sony for a film starring Tom Holland, The Great Man Theory, The Love Song of Johnny Valentine, Capitoil, and others. Teddy's a novelist, a screenwriter. He's also a frequent contributor to The New Yorker, McSweeney's, other publications too. He was a finalist for the Young Lions Fiction Award, Penn Bingham Prize, and Dayton Literary Peace Prize.
13: I feel like it's Outlander for guys. I'm just going to put it out there. But anyway, his new book, The Au Pair, is a literary thriller. We're not going to spoil it. We're going to get to that in just a moment. Teddy, of course, joining us in our Bloomberg studio. Welcome, welcome.
14: Thank you for having me.
13: Your book is being kind of passed around our newsroom, to be quite honest, and different people reading it. Anyone who reads your book, and I listen to a bunch of podcasts, it's often men who make really questionable or in some cases really bad decisions. What's up with that?
14: I think I'm just entranced by the idea of someone destroying their life, who has a pretty good one, a fairly accomplished or content life, but is driven by the American pursuit of more and more, more happiness, more money, more sex, more status. And that ambition is their downfall.
13: Why are you so interested in that?
14: I live in New York City. It's all around me.
13: That's so
14: I'm at
13: fair.
14: Bloomberg right now.
13: That is so fair.
14: The mecca of ambition and status and money.
13: It does feel like we live in a society, certainly in the New York metro, it's never enough, right?
14: It should be. We all know that instinctively. We all have been taught that over and over many times in our lives. But when you're actually presented with the opportunity and the potential to get more, it's very hard to turn it down.
13: There was somewhere on a podcast you talked about billionaires specifically, and you were like, you know, that's not what people really want to be or shouldn't be. It's not like all of a sudden everybody's so happy or like everything's solved.
14: There is that stat, I'm sure you guys know that study that

0: That was Teddy Wayne, novelist and screenwriter. His new book, The Au Pair, is out now.
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0: 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I'm Tim Stenovic.
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4: On the latest edition of the Wall Street Week podcast, space may not be the final frontier, but it's the next frontier for business. Commercial companies want to launch 100,000 satellites in the next 4 years, and a company run by a former U.S. Air Force launch commander thinks he has part of the answer. We travel to the Dominican Republic to see the site of a new spaceport due to open just 2 years from now. What it could mean for the economy of the Dominican Republic, how it could help cut into the significant lead China has in space infrastructure in Latin America, and why it could just be a good business for investors.
5: If they were to identify this region as ideal for commercial space, it'd be essentially the Straits of Hormuz for space.
4: Burton Catledge is a former Air Force colonel who founded aerospace company Launch On Demand in 2018.
6: Right now, I've heard that it's about 3-year waiting list to get a satellite on orbit.
7: What accounts for that demand ramping up so dramatically? And do you expect it's going to continue to increase that much?
6: Well, in order to have global coverage of the entire Earth, you have to have a lot of satellites. Right now, there's about 14,000 satellites in orbit. The FCC tracks all the number of satellites that are going to be submitted, and they're looking at over 100,000 satellites by 2030. So if we got 14,000 satellites and it's 2026 already, and we have to launch 100,000 satellites by 2030, that's a lot of launches that have to happen between now and then.
4: That may explain the need for more launch sites, but where?
6: The goal for a rocket is to get to space in the most efficient and effective way possible.
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8: From the Sky News Centre at 10, there'll be no change to the timing of England's World Cup match with Mexico. Football's governing body was considering moving it forward 6 hours because of predicted thunderstorms at the Azteca Stadium. Anger from both countries is thought to have forced a rethink into keeping it at 1 a.m. UK time on Monday. Another problem for Thomas Tuchel's side is altitude. Terry Butcher, who played for England at Mexico 86, says they'll cope.
9: This is when hydration breaks come into effect for England and could work positively for them. So, you know, we shouldn't be worried about it. You're going to feel tired. You're going to feel shattered. You can't get your breath, but you do battle through it.
8: Taylor Swift and Travis Kelce have officially tied the knot in an event described as America's royal wedding. They got married at Madison Square Garden in New York, with reports there were around 1,000 guests there, including countless celebrities. Young people in black and racial minority groups are blaming polarised political rhetoric for a rise in racist content on social media. New research commissioned by Sky News suggests 58% felt less safe offline in 2025 due to posts online. AI disinformation is also being blamed. These young people in South London say people hide behind social media.
10: I think that what they're too scared to say in real life, they're not scared to say online.
11: Sometimes there's certain creators you can see, like, saying maybe rude words, and you can, in a funny way, go like, yeah, their heart's not really in it. They don't really mean this. They're just doing this because they know it'll be clipped or they're going to get money like that.
8: Meta says it removed language that incites violence. Andy Burnham insists he'll stick to his party's 2024 manifesto.

0: manifesto if he becomes the next Prime Minister, but the Makerfield MP says he won't call a general election. The UK is braced for another heat wave this weekend. Yellow heat health alerts have been issued for parts of England from midday. And Maroon 5 frontman Adam Levine says performing at BST Hyde Park was bittersweet, paying tribute to the group's late band manager. They performed a string of hits at the London Festival yesterday. That's the latest. I'm Faye Rollins.
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4: Jim Cantrell, a founding member of SpaceX and the CEO of Phantom Space, which mass manufactures spacecrafts and launch vehicles and is building orbital data centers called Phantom Cloud to run AI and data processing in space. Jim, this is quickly becoming my fascination because it does feel like sci-fi, the idea that you could have data centers in space. How far away are we from that being a reality?
5: It's a reality. I think it's a number of years off. What we're doing at Phantom Space is the idea eventually of creating a space app store in space where our children, our grandchildren, billions of people around the world can run code from space, much like your iPhone, and create great value from that data that's generated in space. The others that you mentioned, Elon and so forth, are thinking about taking these big data centers and putting them into space because of the power and the environmental impact that lacks in space. And two different approaches and two different results. And I think what you'll see is over the next 100 years, the space economy will be seen as a frontier, much like the New World was 500 years ago. And this is part of the infrastructure that we have to build out.
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10: On the latest edition of the Bloomberg Daybreak Europe podcast, we discuss growing expectations in Europe that ships will have to pay fees to travel through the Strait of Hormuz with our oil and shipping reporter, Waylon Soon.
11: I think if we hear that some of the European powers are gradually accepting it, that it seems like a meaningful step in the direction of Iran and Oman trying to levy those fees that they're talking about. Of course, there's still quite a big pushback, but it's a significant shift in attitude because so far the Western powers and, of course, the global community has been saying that freedom of navigation is important in the Strait of Hormuz. We don't know how much the fees that they're proposing, how high it's going to be or what form it's going to take, but one, even just asking for 1 cent of tolls to pass through the Strait of Hormuz is 1 cent too much.
2: Yeah, okay, so that's a key issue, isn't it, with what happens going forwards. Meanwhile, you've been reporting on the many ships that are still trapped in the Persian Gulf. How soon might they actually be able to leave?
11: That's right. So we have seen increased traffic through the Strait of Hormuz in recent days, and that's coming off from an interim peace deal between the US and Iran. And so there's a little bit of hope

0: rumors, mostly for like your
1: Dropbox.
0: Dropbox was in that same era, but there was like X-File and Elephant Drive. I mean, I remember these. As an associate, when you're suggesting an investment, you're going to do a lot of diligence. I remember like the laundry list of companies I looked at. There were probably like 40 companies that were doing something similar, but most of them were dedicated towards sort of consumer use cases, photos, music, stuff like that.
1: Napster era was right around then.
0: Exactly. And so hypothesis was, hey, like this stuff will be relevant to large companies who will want to have file sharing and collaboration for their companies. And Box actually pivoted from being a consumer company to being an enterprise company. Mm-hmm. And that's when I got pretty excited because it lined up with sort of this view that I had that large companies will move from file servers in their data centers or wherever in their buildings into files that now reside in the cloud.
1: And they're willing to pay for it.
0: They're willing to pay for it.
1: Back then, anyway, consumers were so reluctant
0: exactly
1: to pay for anything. And then in 2011, you co-found Social Capital with Chamath, very famous model of social capital, which is how can we address many of the social ills that are hurting the country through the intelligent use of startups, technology, et cetera. Was this a reinvention of venture capital?
0: It was novel for its era because we decided that we would go after education, healthcare, and finance. Three of the largest parts of society. And how do we address inequities in those areas with our investments and believing that technology has the ability to democratize access to healthcare, education, financial services. And that's largely played out over the last 15 years. But we just thought that there would be a ton of opportunity. As venture capitalists, we're seeking out opportunity. And we thought that going after large pockets of GDP, you'd identify really exciting opportunities. Turns out, my interests remained in enterprise software. And I did spend a lot of my time in enterprise software, even when we started Social Capital.
1: Coming up, we continue our conversation with Mamoun Hamid, Kleiner Perkins managing member, talking about the reboot of the firm. I'm Barry Ritholtz. 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
5: On the latest Ballots of Power podcast, we talk with Republican Congressman Jason Smith of Missouri, who chairs the House Ways and Means Committee, about the agenda for the second half of this year.
6: I'm focused on legislating. I'm focused on accomplishing great pieces of legislation, putting them on the president's desk. We did that in the One Big Beautiful Bill, which was a partisan approach. It was a reconciliation bill. Now, on the Ways and Means Committee, we're working on a lot of bipartisan things. For example, the First Lady's Fostering the Future initiative to help foster kids who are aging out of the system. It passed out of the Ways and Means Committee and the House of Representatives with every single Republican and every single Democrat voting for it. We're also working on some bipartisan tax issues and bipartisan trade and bipartisan health care. That is what we need to deliver to the president's desk. That's what we can accomplish over the next very few legislative days that are left.
7: Okay. So is the Ways and Means Committee, Mr. Chairman, not currently looking at any possible tax provisions that could be folded into a third reconciliation bill?
6: Oh, we absolutely are looking at every vehicle that could be used. Reconciliation, though, is only a tool of the United States Senate. It allows them to overcome the 60-vote filibuster rule and to just pass with 51. In the House of Representatives, we just need to pass the good tax policies, the good legislation, and that's done with a simple majority, whether you do it in reconciliation or not. And that's that's what we're focused on, is trying to deliver legislative means. But let me tell you, I have a list of ideas that I would love in any piece of tax legislation moving forward.
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3: So the drop in oil prices should help to relieve some pressure on the central bankers heading to Sintra for this week's ECB forum. This ahead of the latest European inflation data and US non-farm payrolls later this week. Let's discuss all of that with Marijke Blom, who is Chief Economist and Global Head of Research at ING. Marijke, good morning. Good to have you with us in studio.
4: Good morning.
3: I wonder when you're thinking about the conversations that will be happening in Portugal this week. Is it a giant sigh of relief for central bankers? Is the energy price shock over for them now, or where do you see the risks?
4: Yeah, well, the risk to energy prices are definitely to the upside. What we're seeing is that the market seems to be oversold a bit. If you look at the positions that speculators are taking, currently they're back to where they were in December, which was a market that was expecting a huge oversupply of oil over the course of this year, putting downward pressure on oil prices. And we don't see the same as they seem to be doing. So we still see risks to, well, first of all, of course, geopolitics, as we've seen over the last couple of days. It's not fully certain that the strait will be opened for the remainder of the year. And the second thing is that currently, of course, there's an overflow of oil coming out of that strait, but that's not set to continue for the rest of this year because they need to restart the facilities. So we currently believe that oil prices are going up over the course of this year, keeping oil prices elevated through the rest of this year. And that would mean that inflation risks are coming back onto the discussion table. And that's one of the reasons why we expect Sintra to be sort of like mainly hawkish sounding. They definitely want to make sure that the public knows that they're on top of this.
5: So to be very clear, it's because you still see risks around the geopolitics more than that you see secondary effects here in Europe.
4: Currently, we don't really see strong secondary effects. I mean, if you look at what's happening in the European labor market, for example, you see Volkswagen announcing that it will be doing mass layoffs, for example. If you look at consumers, what they're expecting, they're worried about their jobs. So we don't really believe that wages will go up strongly. And that's, of course, the key element to have second round effects. So if you'd ask us, do take a wait and see approach. Do wait to see whether oil prices indeed continue to be elevated or will be elevated again.
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6: I'm Barry Ritholtz. You're listening to Masters in Business on Bloomberg Radio. Mamoun Hamid is my extra special guest. He is a partner at Kleiner Perkins, where he is driving the firm's focus on early stage investments in artificial intelligence and related technology. So you co-led the refounding of Kleiner Perkins in 2017-2018. The firm was refocused on early stage Series A investing. Tell us what was behind the thought process. What made you say, we don't want to be bigger, we want to be smaller and more focused?
7: Yeah, if I look back at the decades of being probably the most successful venture capital firm throughout the 70s, 80s, 90s, and even the early 2000s, the one thing that defined Kleiner Perkins was it was a small partnership of seven-ish or so partners who sat around a table in Menlo Park meeting companies and having healthy discourse and debate about what companies to invest in and what the future of technology would bring to the world,

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5: Revisions are a natural part of the process. We want to get a snapshot on the U.S. economy as quickly as possible with over 150 million workers and tens of millions of businesses. Like, you don't do that in 2 weeks on the first try. So the revisions are part of the process, getting a clearer and clearer picture. So I kind of push back on that there's a, the system's right. Broken. We're always going to get these kind of revisions. We've seen some upward revisions recently, too. So, I think there were some things maybe that were a little puzzling in, say, last month's data, some, big jump in government employment. And so, it takes some time to work out the numbers. So I wouldn't take too much from it. It just all this underscores, again, don't get too hung up on the latest number. Look at averages. Look under the hood. I think that's a consistent message.
4: Right. Non-farm payrolls was 188,000 3 months moving average. That comes down almost 20,000, 164. So that drops down to 3 months moving average. And the new 3 months moving average is 111,000. And that'll adjust. Dr. Som, is that politically acceptable in America to have a 90-day moving average of 111,000?
5: What really matters is that the people out there who are looking for jobs can get jobs, and they're good jobs. Right. So the payrolls are kind of a tricky way to read that, just because we can have changes in how many people are out there looking for jobs. I still feel like the unemployment rate is a better place to start that conversation than the payroll numbers.
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4: Rolls-Royce unveiling Project Nightingale, its first coach build collection model, at least in the past few decades, an ultra-limited car offered to just 100 clients worldwide. Joining us now is the CEO, Chris Brownridge. So, Chris, this is pretty exciting. I got a sneak preview, I will say, of what it looks like. But it is a massive vehicle, and it has a massive price tag to match.
5: Of course, Project Nightingale is the first of our commission collection motor cars. And what that means is it's a motor car where our clients have had an extraordinary behind-the-scenes experience, but also the motor car they get is extravagant, extraordinary, and will be extremely rare. So it's a very, very special project for Rolls-Royce Motor Cars.
6: Matt, in the latter part of that, mentioned the price tag. What is the value of one of these things?
5: Well, we never talk about money. It's rude. Just to give you an indication, if you were looking at it sits somewhere between our one-of-one coach-built motor cars and our very complex private commissions.
6: I mean, but I got to say, probably fair to say this is the most expensive EV ever, right? At least, is that the ballpark we're talking about?
5: I wouldn't want to comment any further on that right now.
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7: I'm Barry Ritholtz. 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Mamoun Hamid is my extra special guest. He is a partner at Kleiner Perkins, where he is driving the firm's focus on early stage investments in artificial intelligence and related technology. Let's talk a little bit about the state of venture investing today. When you meet a founder for the first time, preferably in person, what are you looking for? What are you trying to spot that isn't in the pitch deck they sent earlier? How do you separate intensity from delusion? Like, what are you trying to identify in that first meeting?
8: Yeah, it is the most interesting time in my venture career. And for obvious reasons, this AI revolution, the tailwinds that AI brings to companies that are being started today is unlike anything we've seen before. So the quality of ideas is at an all-time high. And I would say the quality of the people is also at an all-time high. And those two forces combined suggest that there's a lot of really high quality ideas and founders that we're seeing. And so I would say it's the volume is because of that at an all-time high. And so to your question of like, what are we looking for? I think obviously everything today is AI enabled, AI tailwinds, and venture capital isn't venture capital unless there's like a strong tailwind of something. Mm-hmm. And so this makes it such an exciting time because there's such a strong tailwind, and the pace at which the tailwinds are, like, the winds are so strong, and in some ways because the frontier model companies are providing better and better models, which allow companies that build on these models to provide strong value proposition. Take, for example, a company like Harvey, which is AI for legal, is in most of the AM Law 100s, sells to large enterprises, and Fortune 100 type companies, and becoming sort of the de facto

0: Noriega is my video producer. Sean Russo is my researcher. Anna Luke is my podcast producer. I'm Barry Ritholtz. 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
3: On the latest edition of the Bloomberg Intelligence podcast, we discuss the rollback of the USMCA trade agreement with Brendan Murray of Bloomberg News.
4: The Trump administration wants to have trade negotiations with Mexico because there are specific issues to that relationship that Washington wants to address, and then they have to sort out there's some of the disagreements with Canada as well, and there's not a whole lot of love lost between Ottawa and Washington these days. The sides aren't really talking about trade at the moment, and so it's those are going to be sort of tougher to get going, and We'll see how it shakes out. But ultimately, the USMCA, it was going to expire in 2036, and that's the course it's on, unless they can get it into a shape where everybody thinks it's worth renewing for another 16 years.
3: Okay, so this creates uncertainty for automakers. I heard you mention them, certainly farmers as well as energy companies. What are the specific sticking points? What is something that the U.S., the Trump administration wants that Canada and Mexico are not willing to give, for instance?
4: Well, one of the issues with Mexico is are what they call rules of origin. This is basically sort of the nationality of a product. Is it made in Mexico? Is it made in the U.S.? And the Trump administration wants to sort of tighten up these rules of origin so that products have more American content in them than they would another country like Mexico.
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5: From the Sky News Centre at 11, there's a 90% chance of thunderstorms during England's next World Cup match. FIFA's now decided not to move the last 16 game against Mexico forward 6 hours after a reported backlash from the two countries. It'll still begin at 1 a.m. UK time on Monday. Former England striker Jay Bothroyd says that's the wrong decision.
6: They should start the game where there's no disturbances at all, because if you start a game and then you have to wait an hour or 2 hours, whatever it may be, when you come back on the pitch, you're going to have to do a warm-up again. Can't just come on the pitch and start playing. So if there is going to be, which is 90% chance, they need to start that game earlier.
5: Parents are being warned of the dangers of posting images of their children online. The National Crime Agency has launched a campaign warning of a rise in AI child abuse imagery. Elsewhere, one of NHS England's top doctors is warning misinformation online is becoming a real threat to public health. Medical Director Professor Frankie Swords says people are seeking out answers from unreliable sources and opting for completely unproven miracle cures. It's one of the reasons why the health service is launching its own TikTok channel. Rebecca Curtain is from Healthwatch England.
7: With social media platforms or the people posting on them, their motives aren't always clear. So are they trying to sell you something? Are they trying to promote medication that's not licensed for use in the UK? Or are they even trying to get you to spread misinformation to sow social division?
5: The man tipped to become the next Prime Minister insists he'll stick to Labour's manifesto if he gets into power. Andy Burnham says he won't call a general election, but instead will focus on voter reforms. Parts of the UK are braced for another potential heatwave this weekend. Temperatures are expected to soar to 30 Celsius in some areas. And Taylor Swift and Travis Kelce have tied the knot in a star-studded ceremony at Madison Square Garden in New York. Details of the nuptials have been kept under wraps, but Adam Sandler is said to have officiated while the bride wore Christian Dior. That's the latest. I'm Faye Rollins.
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3: Sumer Sports is working directly with NFL teams to integrate AI into player development, game planning, and overall operations. CEO Larissa Horton joins us now. This technology is really cool. Can you just like explain exactly what it does?
4: Yeah, so we start with really basic data like film, which we convert into an understanding of where you are on the field or court, so 2D, and where your body is in space, 3D. From there, we look at what are you actually doing? Are you running a slant or a post? Are you running a comeback? What did your linemen do? How are they holding the pressure? How did they protect their quarterback? What are all the spaces that you can actually take advantage of and become the new edge for your team? So we really understand the movement of the player and the entire team together, and we're doing this at the frame level.
3: What are sort of the areas that you're thinking of pushing into beyond what you have right now?
4: Yeah, so we actually have an app that is available in the App Store for high school kids, and they can measure their 40 time, their hand size, their wingspan, their height, and we start to tell them, who do you look like in D3, D4, FC, or D3, D2, or FCS? And give them that blueprint of what can you start to do better. So what we found within folks who are not pro athletes or even trying to be pro athletes, they still want the tips of what are the pros doing really well and what are things that I can improve to slowly get there.
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0: On the latest edition of the Bloomberg Daybreak Europe podcast, we discuss growing expectations in Europe that ships will have to pay fees to travel through the Strait of Hormuz with our oil and shipping reporter, Waylon Soon.
12: I think if we hear that some of the European powers are gradually accepting it, that it seems like a meaningful step in the direction of Iran and Oman trying to levy those fees that they're talking about. Of course, there's still quite a big pushback, but it's a significant shift in attitude because so far the Western powers and, of course, the global community has been saying that freedom of navigation is important in the Strait of Hormuz. We don't know how much the fees that they're proposing, how high it's going to be or what form it's going to take, but one, even just asking for 1 cent of tolls to pass through the Strait of Hormuz is 1 cent too much.
13: Yeah, okay, so that's a key issue, isn't it, with what happens going forwards. Meanwhile, you've been reporting on the many ships that are still trapped in the Persian Gulf. How soon might they actually be able to leave?
12: That's right. So we have seen increased traffic through the Strait of Hormuz in recent days, and that's coming off from an interim peace deal between the US and Iran. And so there's a little bit of hope for the roughly 8,000. Back then, there were about 11,000 seafarers being trapped inside. And after that three-day evacuation plan, some 3,000 of them were evacuated, but they paused it because there was an attack.
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0: Delta Airlines and an update, I would guess, on how travel demand is holding up, not just after all the geopolitics, but I mean, we're right in the heart of summer travel season here, Avalon.
1: Yes, hopefully you have some travel planned. Delta, definitely, as you can expect, will be very interesting to see exactly what they're going to be saying about those fuel costs. And also their full year guidance will be top of mind for everyone going into that print. Options data already showing that they're beginning to price a potential move of about 5.8%. So definitely investors will be very excited to see what exactly is happening at Delta. TD Cowen expecting the company to report very strong demand across all products and geographies. They also note that a recent drop in fuel prices paired with strong peak season pricing from the summer travel should enable the company to produce margins that beat expectations, especially into the third quarter, which I know we're on the second quarter right now, but people are also looking into the future as well. And also worth noting that at least for these analysts, they've actually already boosted their price target on Delta ahead of the print to $106 from $92.
0: Amazing, considering when you look at a chart for Delta Airlines, I mean, it's been on a pretty steady trajectory upward so far this year. I mean, it sounds like analysts expect that to continue even with some of the headwinds we've seen for travel so far this year.
1: Yes, although I must say that definitely, analysts are a bit mixed. Even Bloomberg Intelligence had a great note out saying that Delta's EBITDA and margins will likely be significantly lower as the spike in fuel prices continues to eat into profits. So while you do have some people who are slightly more bullish like TD Cowen, there are definitely others who are slightly more cautious about what exactly the future looks like for airlines, especially like Delta.
0: All right. Bloomberg cross-asset reporter Avalon Purnell. Lots of stocks to keep an eye on as we head into a new week here. Avalon, thank you for this. And coming up on Bloomberg Daybreak Weekend, we'll look ahead to a key NATO summit happening in Turkey this week. I'm Nathan Hager, and this is Bloomberg.
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5: Revisions are a natural part of the process. We want to get a snapshot on the U.S. economy as quickly as possible with over 150 million workers and tens of millions of businesses. Like, you don't do that in 2 weeks on the first try. So the revisions are part of the process, getting a clearer and clearer picture. So I kind of push back on that there's a, you know, the system's right. Broken. We're always going to get these kind of revisions. We've seen some upward revisions recently, too. So, I think there were some things maybe that were a little puzzling in, say, last month's data, some, you know, big jump in government employment. And so, like, things, it takes some time to work out the numbers. So I wouldn't take too much from it. It just all this underscores, again, don't get too hung up on the latest number. Look at averages. Look under the hood. I think that's a consistent message.
4: Right. Non-farm payrolls was 188,000 3 months moving average. That comes down almost 20,000, 164. So that drops down to 3 months moving average. And the new 3 months moving average is 111,000. And that'll adjust. Dr. Sahm, is that politically acceptable in America to have a 90-day moving average of 111,000?
5: What really matters is that the people out there who are looking for jobs can get jobs, and they're good jobs. Right. So the payrolls are kind of a tricky way to read that, just because we can have changes in how many people are out there looking for jobs. I still feel like the unemployment rate is a better place to start that conversation than the payroll numbers.
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1: We'll be taking the temperature in Sintra and Portugal this week as well at the ECB forum. A week of central bank signals coming not only from the central bankers we'll be hearing from there, but also the US jobs report that we're going to get on Thursday this week due to the Independence Day holiday on Friday in the US. Let's discuss with Melanie Baker, Senior Economist at Royal London Asset Management. Melanie, good morning to you. Heading into, of course, all of these central bank commentary that we're going to have at the ECB forum and also the signals from the US economy, we're thinking about oil prices, the impact of the higher prices and how they're feeding through into economies as well. I wanted to get a sense of your reading on where we are on oil prices right now, because we've seen some movements, there's hopes, of course, for further talks, but a broader de-escalation. Is that going to help make the picture clearer for central banks?
2: Over time it will, yes. I guess it just doesn't look super clear at the moment. So I think it'll be a huge relief that we've had, you know, what is a significant fall in oil prices, right? But I don't think any central banker is going to sit there and feel confident that this is where things are going to stay. There's just too much uncertainty in the broader situation. But I think it will be a sort of background relief, I think, at the moment.
3: Okay. What do you think it's going to mean then for European CPI data that we get out this week? Will we see a final hike from the ECB in September, even with commodity prices now significantly lower than even the ECB's baseline scenario, which is, you know, that's the whole point, isn't it, is that we've unwound all of the wartime increases.
2: Yeah, that's right. And if you look at we had a comment, I think Vucic last week, saying that they were between, and Lagarde actually as well, between their mild and baseline forecasts. And if you look at the mild forecast had inflation below target. It does certainly reduce the risk of another rate rise. I think at the moment, again, I'm not sure we're going to hear anything too confident, too leading on that from Lagarde. I think they'll, as I said, I think they'll all be quite humble and aware of this sort of uncertainty of the environment and not wanting to give too strong a signal at this point.
1: In terms of the effect, though, that is going to be felt on the economy from these higher energy prices as well, is this a significant hit to growth that's going to come over a longer period, do you think?
2: I think there's probably still a bit more to come, yeah. I mean, obviously, when you think about the growth data, we're looking, you know, at headline level at GDPs, and we've only had Q1 GDPs, so we haven't really seen much of an impact in that broader sense.
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4: This is Bloomberg Daybreak Weekend, our global look ahead at the top stories for investors in the coming week. I'm Nathan Hager in Washington. Up later in the program, we'll look to some key inflation data coming out this week in China. But first, NATO's 32 member states meet in Ankara, Turkey on July 7th and 8th. NATO Secretary General Mark Rutte has been pressing allies to commit to higher defense spending, with President Trump pushing for 5% of GDP as a benchmark. For more, let's get to Bloomberg Daybreak Europe anchor Caroline Hepker in London.
3: Nathan, President Trump is expected to gather with other NATO leaders and also representatives from Ukraine, Japan, South Korea, Australia and New Zealand. European allies are racing to demonstrate credibility on spending and beef up capacity, as the US has proved increasingly erratic, threatening to draw down troops from Germany, which has the second largest US deployment outside of Japan. Former NATO Secretary General Jens Stoltenberg said in early June that US-European tensions within the alliance are more difficult to manage now than when he left in 2024, adding that the situation has moved in an even worse direction. This is the UK and others are shifting towards drone technology, AI-enabled capabilities and autonomous platforms. Now, the International Monetary Fund warned, though, in April that the global defence spending surge risks widening fiscal deficits over the medium term, as most outlays are being financed through higher borrowing. The NATO Secretary General, Mark Rutte, the current one, met with President Trump in the Oval Office ahead of this NATO summit. Here he is speaking to Bloomberg's Joe Matthew and Kayleigh Lyons.
5: The United States has to take care of multiple things.

0: try and placate Trump on the issue of Iran.
1: My thanks to Bloomberg's EU defence and foreign policy reporter Andrea Palaciano and to Bloomberg's European government editor Rich Bravo. Really great to speak to both of you. We will have full coverage of everything from Ankara across Bloomberg platforms. I'm Caroline Hepke here in London. You can catch us every weekday morning here for Bloomberg Daybreak Europe. That begins at 6 a.m. in London, 1 a.m. on Wall Street. Nathan.
2: Thanks, Caroline. And coming up on Bloomberg Daybreak Weekend, key inflation data out of China in the coming week. We'll get a preview of what to expect. I'm Nathan Hager, and this is Bloomberg.
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5: On the latest edition of the Wall Street Week podcast, space may not be the final frontier, but it's the next frontier for business. Commercial companies want to launch 100,000 satellites in the next 4 years, and a company run by a former U.S. Air Force launch commander thinks he has part of the answer. We travel to the Dominican Republic to see the site of a new spaceport due to open just 2 years from now. What it could mean for the economy of the Dominican Republic, how it could help cut into the significant lead China has in space infrastructure in Latin America, and why it could just be a good business for investors.
6: If they were to identify this region as ideal for commercial space, it'd be essentially the Straits of Hormuz for space.
5: Burton Catledge is a former Air Force colonel who founded aerospace company Launch On Demand in 2018.
7: Right now, I've heard that it's about 3-year waiting list to get a satellite on orbit.
8: What accounts for that demand ramping up so dramatically? And do you expect it's going to continue to increase that much?
7: Well, in order to have global coverage of the entire Earth, you have to have a lot of satellites. Right now, there's about 14,000 satellites in orbit. The FCC tracks all the number of satellites that are going to be submitted, and they're looking at over 100,000 satellites by 2030. So if we got 14,000 satellites and it's 2026 already, and we have to launch 100,000 satellites by 2030, that's a lot of launches that have to happen between now and then.
5: That may explain the need for more launch sites, but where?
7: The goal for a rocket is to get to space in the most efficient and effective way possible.
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0: Jim Cantrell, a founding member of SpaceX and the CEO of Phantom Space, which mass manufactures spacecrafts and launch vehicles and is building orbital data centers called Phantom Cloud to run AI and data processing in space. Jim, this is quickly becoming my fascination because it does feel like sci-fi, the idea that you could have data centers in space. How far away are we from that being a reality?
5: It's a reality. I think it's a number of years off. What we're doing at Phantom Space is the idea eventually of creating a space app store in space where our children, our grandchildren, billions of people around the world can run code from space, much like your iPhone, and create great value from that data that's generated in space. The others that you mentioned, Elon and so forth, are thinking about taking these big data centers and putting them into space because of the power and the environmental impact that lacks in space. And two different approaches and two different results. And I think what you'll see is over the next 100 years, the space economy will be seen as a frontier, much like the New World was 500 years ago. And this is part of the infrastructure we have to build out.
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6: I'm Nathan Hager in Washington with your global look ahead at the top stories for investors in the coming week, when we'll get the latest readings on inflation in China. For a closer look, let's get to Doug Krisner, host of the Bloomberg Daybreak Asia podcast.
7: Thanks, Nathan. As we know, after years of deflation, especially at the wholesale level, China has upward momentum now in prices. We'll get the official numbers for June in a week ahead. Now, the May readings on inflation showed producer prices rising for a third straight month to the highest level since July 2022. And at the consumer level, prices rose at an annual rate of 1.2%, mainly because of higher gasoline along with gold jewelry and services. So the big question now is, will these trends remain intact? Let's bring in Bloomberg's Alan Wong. He is the leader of the news team that covers China's government and economy. And Alan joins from our studios in Hong Kong. Thank you for being here. I want to begin, if we can, by looking at what happened in the last week with the official PMI data. On the factory side, improved manufacturing activity, and then the non-manufacturing came in at a positive reading. Give me a sense of what's happening in the big picture right now with the Chinese economy.
8: The big picture still shows that there's still, broadly speaking, very weak consumption appetite from the many millions of people in China, whereas the export market and demand for China's factory output has remained relatively strong. And so that was a story of the PMI as well. We're seeing that global demand for goods helped China's activity accelerate from what economists expected based on the PMI number from last week.
7: So if we try to understand what we may see in terms of the inflation data for the week ahead, does the PMI kind of give us any guidance in some way?
8: Absolutely. The story to watch is the divergence in the Chinese economy. And then the PMI just shows that the export orders have been stronger than domestic sub-gauges. And we expected to see some of that also with the price data, because we've been seeing that consumer prices have been hovering just above zero, while factory gate prices have swung sharply from years of deflation into positive territory early this year. So the kind of divergence we saw in May might well continue in June, where the prices for producers rose a lot more than consumer prices. That's just a very long way to say that, well, domestic demand remains very weak, and but export demand is just helping out here and there.
7: We are 3 months into war in Iran, and we have seen crude oil prices come down from the high. They do remain elevated at the moment, whether you're looking at WTI or Brent. And I'm wondering whether the story on oil, given the moderation that we have seen in oil prices, is going to show up in a way that may

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1: On the latest edition of the Bloomberg Daybreak Europe podcast, we discuss growing expectations in Europe that ships will have to pay fees to travel through the Strait of Hormuz with our oil and shipping reporter, Waylon Soon.
2: I think if we hear that some of the European powers are gradually accepting it, that it seems like a meaningful step in the direction of Iran and Oman trying to levy those fees that they're talking about. Of course, there's still quite a big pushback, but it's a significant shift in attitude because so far the Western powers and, of course, the global community has been saying that freedom of navigation is important in the Strait of Hormuz. We don't know how much the fees that they're proposing, how high it's going to be or what form it's going to take, but even just asking for 1 cent of tolls to pass through the Strait of Hormuz is 1 cent too much.
3: Yeah, okay, so that's a key issue, isn't it, with what happens going forwards. Meanwhile, you've been reporting on the many ships that are still trapped in the Persian Gulf. How soon might they actually be able to leave?
2: That's right. So we have seen increased traffic through the Strait of Hormuz in recent days, and that's coming off from an interim peace deal between the US and Iran. And so there's a little bit of hope for the roughly 8,000. Back then, there were about 11,000 seafarers being trapped inside. And after that three-day evacuation plan, some 3,000 of them were evacuated, but they paused it because there was an attack.
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5: It's a tale of adventure, liberation, and unmatched greatness. 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
7: Join us live from the USS Intrepid on the Hudson River, a front row seat for the largest ever peacetime gathering of naval vessels from all around the world.
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8: In 1776, we waged war in behalf of the great principle that government should derive its just powers from the consent of the governed.
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13: This fountain is not a drinking fountain. 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We're at one of the oldest companies in America, ahead of America's 250th anniversary, to talk about bourbon.
6: And, of course, the obligatory food and fireworks. Bloomberg This Weekend starts right now. Welcome to Bloomberg This Weekend as we celebrate America 250, the 250th anniversary of this country. We're coming to you live from the Intrepid Museum overlooking the Hudson River in New York City. I'm David Gura.
13: I'm Christina Ruffini. It is Saturday, and yes, it is the 4th of July, and sometimes they give me a hard time here because I mess up the date one time. I did it
6: hard
13: one time.
6: Hard one to mess up.
13: 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Happy 4th, everyone. 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
6: We are live this morning from 7 o'clock to 11 o'clock a.m. as we watch events from New York to Philadelphia, to Washington and all across the United States of America on this semi-sesquicentennial.
13: I'm sorry, what was that? One more time?
6: Semi-sesquicentennial, okay. 250th historic anniversary for these United States.

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1: On the latest Ballots of Power podcast, we talk with Republican Congressman Jason Smith of Missouri, who chairs the House Ways and Means Committee, about the agenda for the second half of this year.
2: I'm focused on legislating. I'm focused on accomplishing great pieces of legislation, putting them on the president's desk. We did that in the One Big Beautiful Bill, which was a partisan approach. It was a reconciliation bill. Now, on the Ways and Means Committee, we're working on a lot of bipartisan things. For example, the First Lady's Fostering the Future initiative to help foster kids who are aging out of the system, it passed out of the Ways and Means Committee and the House of Representatives with every single Republican and every single Democrat voting for it. We're also working on some bipartisan tax issues and bipartisan trade and bipartisan health care. That is what we need to deliver to the president's desk. That's what we can accomplish over the next very few legislative days that are left.
3: Okay. So is the Ways and Means Committee, Mr. Chairman, not currently looking at any possible tax provisions that could be folded into a third reconciliation bill?
2: Oh, we absolutely are looking at every vehicle that could be used. Reconciliation, though, is only a tool of the United States Senate. It allows them to overcome the 60-vote filibuster rule and to just pass with 51. In the House of Representatives, we just need to pass the good tax policies, the good legislation, and that's done with a simple majority, whether you do it in reconciliation or not. And that's what we're focused on, is trying to deliver legislative means. But let me tell you, I have a list of ideas that I would love in any piece of tax legislation moving forward.
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9: Welcome back to our coverage of the 250th anniversary of the signing of the Declaration of Independence. You see the Hudson River behind us. A lot of traffic on the river this morning. The Admiral just a moment ago talking through all the different airplanes we're going to see. We see the Goodyear blimp looming above us now here on the Hudson. So the beginning of a very eventful day. Christina, again, Naval Review, tall ships, and an aviation review
10: as well.
9: And
10: you pointed out earlier, we can already see people coming on the ferry pretty early, getting ready to try to get some good spots.
9: But still cool here in New York. That stands to change.
10: It's actually quite nice, but we don't want to jinx it. But we've got the best spot, so stick with us. We see those tall ships in a bit.
9: All right, few people have managed to tell the American story better, spanning all of its history, than documentary filmmaker Ken Burns.
10: That's right. We spoke to the Brooklyn native and Emmy Award winner to get his perspective on this moment in American history.
11: I was taught a kind of superficial, top-down, kind of sanitized, almost Madison Avenue, bloodless, gallant story. And that's okay to begin with, but I found that more complicated story that much more inspirational and obviously more interesting. You know, we're born in violence. That's the one thing we don't want to, you know, talk about. We accept the violence of the Civil War and the 20th century wars we've been in. But the American Revolution is incredibly bloody. Revolution and Civil War, and also perhaps the fifth global war over the prize of North America. There's a lot of economics going on here between the 13 colonies that Britain has in the Caribbean that are based on slavery, the less profitable North American ones, though Virginia and South Carolina, trade, obviously tariffs, obviously taxation, obviously representation, obviously inflation, obviously devaluation. It's all going on there in the midst of, you know, what is the most significant revolution in the history of humankind.
12: I do think that's a good point, because I don't know what it is about reaching middle age, you suddenly get an undying affinity.

0: than that. Yeah, I had no more questions after that. I couldn't think of a better way to end. I do think it's interesting that in the time of micro attention spans, these epic documentaries he's making are just getting more and more viewers.
1: It's interesting. I've got young kids, and we have rolled out the Civil War with them, and I think I was very curious how that would play in this day and age in light of what you're talking about, the way that our attention spans have changed.
0: Totally.
1: But I think it's still quite gripping. I mean, the way in which the way that he makes films. What is harder, I think, is finding the time in our lives to sit down and watch it, and that's the thing that takes effort. But in terms of it being engaging, I mean, he's an incredible mind and master at doing that.
0: Well, and remember, we didn't get to it because we were talking about so many other things, but that Ken Burns effect, which is in every film, that move on the photos, it's called that because he invented that. Previously, when you used archival photos, they would just sit on them, and he figured out a way to kind of bring them to life. And he said it took him 10 years to make the Civil War.
1: Incredible. And there's some anecdote about Steve Jobs showing him that effect when Apple put it in, and
0: really?
1: He was very amused by that. I don't know if he got any remuneration for that, but anyways, it has become a thing. It's entered the popular lexicon.
0: That's lovely. All right, you can hear the helicopters up behind us, but what is the 4th of July without a cookout and hot dogs? That's right. New York Times food writer Kathleen Squires joins us with some samples because it's never too early to eat hot dogs here on Bloomberg this weekend. We'll be right back.
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4: Rolls-Royce unveiling Project Nightingale, its first coach build collection model, at least in the past few decades, an ultra-limited car offered to just 100 clients worldwide. 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
5: Of course, Project Nightingale is the first of our commission collection motor cars. 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So it's a very, very special project for Rolls-Royce Motor Cars.
6: Matt, in the latter part of that, mentioned the price tag. 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
5: Well, we never talk about money. 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
6: 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At least, is that the ballpark we're talking about?
5: I wouldn't want to comment any further on that right now.
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16: Revisions are a natural part of the process. We want to get a snapshot on the U.S. economy as quickly as possible with over 150 million workers and tens of millions of businesses. You don't do that in 2 weeks on the first try. So the revisions are part of the process, getting a clearer and clearer picture. So I kind of push back on that there's the system's broken. We're always going to get these kind of revisions. We've seen some upward revisions recently, too. So, you

0: I think there were some things maybe that were a little puzzling in, say, last month's data, some, big jump in government employment. And so, like, things, it takes some time to work out the numbers. So I wouldn't take too much from it. It just, all this underscores, again, don't get too hung up on the latest number. Look at averages. Look under the hood. I think that's a consistent message. Right.
1: Non-farm payrolls was 188,000 3-month moving average. That comes down almost 20,000, 164. So that drops down to 3 months moving average, and the new 3-month moving average is 111,000, and that'll adjust. Dr. Somm, is that politically acceptable in America to have a 90-day moving average of 111,000?
0: What really matters is that the people out there who are looking for jobs can get jobs, and they're good jobs. Right. So the payrolls are kind of a tricky way to read that, just because we can have changes in how many people are out there looking for jobs. I still feel like the unemployment rate is a better place to start that conversation than the payroll numbers.
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3: Back to Bloomberg this weekend from the Intrepid Museum on the Hudson River here in New York. We're going to head back to Coney Island where Lisa Mateo is there ahead of a big event later this morning. Lisa, before we get into the event that I'm alluding to, this hot dog eating competition, just give us a bit of history of Coney Island. It's a place that I go to walk and swim from time to time. But share a little history of the place before we get into the contest itself.
4: Yeah, you got it, guys. And it's best to send the Brooklyn girl to Coney Island, bringing back so many memories here. But this is a place of 350 businesses, 50,000 residents. But the history here goes so deep. The boardwalk first opened in 1923, and it has survived the Great Recession, the Great Depression. It has survived it all with so many amazing landmarks. Of course, you have, the Brooklyn's Eiffel Towers. A lot of people around here call it. That's the parachute jump. It is closed, been closed since the 1960s, but it is a staple and a landmark out here. The boardwalk is a New York City official landmark. There is the Cyclone, which I've ridden so many times I can't even tell you. The Wonder Wheel, too, on top of it. But on top of it also are the businesses, the restaurants, the people, and that's what a lot of people talk about here. Got to also tell you about the amphitheater as well, the competition, of course, for the hot dog eating contest. We'll get to that a little bit later, but you can see the stage kind of setting itself for the 4th of July, because every Friday they host fireworks here at night. The Coney Island Alliance does. And then on the 4th of July, they're actually hosting extra fireworks today. So more for people to enjoy.
5: All right, Lisa, I'm going to have you take me out to Coney Island because I've never been.
3: Go to
5: and
3: a Cyclones
5: it's on my list.
3: Game.
5: I really want to go. She seems like the expert. You don't do our weekend adventures, but
3: no.
5: Lisa and I went to a spa and a cold plunge without you, so our next weekend adventure will be Coney Island. We do, of course, have to talk about the hot dogs. As you can see, or maybe not see, we've got all of them in front of us. We're about to go through them. But how did this start, this hot dog eating contest of worldwide renown that you are about to bear witness to?
4: It has. I mean, Nathan's itself is just a staple here. It's been here for more than 100 years. It started from a Polish immigrant by the name of Nathan, who opened up a hot dog cart for hot dogs that were a nickel. Yes, 5 cents. Of course, the price has gone up since then. But it's just a part of the area here. People started coming here in 1972. They held the first hot dog eating contest. That was in 1972. The winner actually ate about 14 hot dogs. Just to give you an idea of how this has grown since then, the men's eating contest record, they have to eat how many hot dogs they can in 10 minutes. The record for the men's is 76. The record for the women's is 51. So that kicks off later on here for today. But it's just become people coming from all over the world. I want to point out, for those of you watching on TV, behind me, over my shoulder here, there's a family who came all the way from Wisconsin. He brought his 3 daughters. They're all wearing hot dog hats, and they told their dad, you know what? This has been something you watch every year. We're going to drive down. They drove 15 hours to get here to just watch this contest and bring their dad so he can experience it live. There's another guy in front of them who is from Scotland, came all the way from Scotland here, not for the World Cup. He came here for this contest.

0: you.
1: Why is this such a quintessential American food?
0: Hot dogs are so American because think about their history. They came here via immigrants, like in the mid-19th century. And then because Americans are such individualists, we all across the nation put our own spins on them. And that's where the toppings come in and kind of the discussion of toppings.
1: Amazing. It's a blank slate.
2: Got 30 seconds left here. How do you prepare yours? Boiled, grilled, and what do you put on your dog? No ketchup.
0: No ketchup for me. I'm a mustard-only gal. I grill them. I love grilling. So I love the smoke that the grill imparts in a hot dog.
1: Fair enough. You
2: were saying before, you did all beef, but there's many people, there's infinite varieties of hot dogs.
0: Infinite varieties. There's turkey hot dogs. There's pork hot dogs. There's pork blend, pork chicken blends. There's vegan hot dogs out there.
1: I say, at the risk of getting canceled, I do like the tofu hot dogs.
3: Oh, yeah.
1: They're pretty tasty.
2: We won't cancel you here.
1: Oh, I'm getting hearts from some of our producers.
2: I'm sorry.
1: There's some tofu hot dogs. Thank you so much for coming on.
2: We'll have you back for round two. We'll do the turkey dogs next, maybe.
1: All right. Fair enough.
2: Thank you, Kathleen Squires of Wirecutter, joining us here on set on the Intrepid, I should say.
0: Yes.
2: As we do our broadcast on the 4th of July, and we would not have the Declaration of Independence without Thomas Jefferson. And our friend and colleague David Rubenstein sat down with a Thomas Jefferson impersonator to have a conversation about the import of this anniversary. That's coming up next on Bloomberg This Weekend. Stay with us.
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7: Sumer Sports is working directly with NFL teams to integrate AI into player development, game planning, and overall operations. CEO Larissa Horton joins us now. This technology is really cool. Can you just like explain exactly what it does?
8: Yeah, so we start with really basic data like film, which we convert into an understanding of where you are on the field or court, so 2D, and where your body is in space, 3D. From there, we look at what are you actually doing? Are you running a slant or a post? Are you running a comeback? What did your linemen do? How are they holding the pressure? How did they protect their quarterback? What are all the spaces that you can actually take advantage of and become the new edge for your team? So we really understand the movement of the player and the entire team together. And we're doing this at the frame level.
7: What are sort of the areas that you're thinking of pushing into beyond what you have right now?
8: Yeah, so we actually have an app that is available in the App Store for high school kids, and they can measure their 40 time, their hand size, their wingspan, their height. And we start to tell them, who do you look like in D3, D4, FC, or D3, D2, or FCS? And give them that blueprint of what can you start to do better. So what we found within folks who are not pro athletes or even trying to be pro athletes, they still want the tips of what are the pros doing really well and what are things that I can improve to slowly get there.
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1: Okay. Welcome back to Bloomberg This Weekend. We are here live on the Hudson from the USS Intrepid, once a carrier, now a museum and a carrier. We're out here on the deck with a front row seat for what should be the largest naval demonstration in history. We have a bunch of tall ships and a bunch of larger naval vehicles that have been coming up and down the Hudson. You just saw two. David, you were telling me where those were because I don't know New York geography.
2: Just north of here toward the George Washington Bridge. Okay.

0: trade at the moment, and so it's those are going to be sort of tougher to get going, and we'll see how it shakes out. But ultimately, the USMCA, it was going to expire in 2036, and that's the course it's on, unless they can get it into a shape where everybody thinks it's worth renewing for another 16 years.
1: Okay, so this creates uncertainty for automakers. I heard you mention them, certainly farmers as well as energy companies. What are the specific sticking points? What is something that the U.S., the Trump administration wants that Canada and Mexico are not willing to give, for instance?
0: Well, one of the issues with Mexico is are what they call rules of origin. This is basically sort of the nationality of a product. Is it made in Mexico? Is it made in the U.S.? And the Trump administration wants to sort of tighten up these rules of origin so that products have more American content in them than they would another country like Mexico.
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11: Back to Coney Island and Lisa Mateo, who's speaking there with people on this important moment for American history and asking them how they're feeling about America. Lisa, what are people telling you so far?
12: Well, so far we've been talking around with people and they're feeling pretty optimistic. I mean, this is the 250th anniversary, and that's what we're here to celebrate. People have been out here on the beach since early this morning, way before 6 o'clock. I'm just kind of staking out a spot. So I want to bring in someone who I did find out on the beach here. This is Tim McLaughlin.
13: Hi.
12: Good morning. Thanks. You were walking the boardwalk with your wife this morning.
13: Yes.
12: You've served in the U.S. Navy for about 4 years. You have traveled the world,
13: yes,
12: sir.
13: Ma'am. Yes, ma'am.
12: So tell me about how you're feeling. This is the 250th anniversary. What does that mean to you?
13: Oh, it's awesome. You know, America is by far the greatest country in the world. You know, I've seen a lot of countries and I've done a lot of traveling, and no matter the challenges we face today, you know, today's the day we need to set it all aside and come together as a country and celebrate the greatness of this experiment that we've been in for the 250 years.
12: Yeah, and you mentioned that, coming together. What unites us the most as a nation?
13: I think our diversity. Our diversity makes us strong, you know, and the flag. We all unite under the flag, you know, especially when it's needed. Right, we put our differences aside, and when we come together as a country, and today's the day to celebrate that.
12: All
13: indeed.
12: Right, and I'm going to put you on the spot here.
13: Yes.
12: If you could think of three words to describe America, what do you think?
13: I would have to say opportunity, diversity, and perseverance would be a good word. You know, because all the challenges we face and the struggles we face, we are still together as one, and united, and by far the greatest country in the world.
12: I
13: yes.
12: love it. Thank you for your service, sir.
13: Not a problem.
12: And you're out here to what? To see the
13: today,
12: contest?
13: Today I came for the Nathan's hot dog eating contest. We got up good and early because we know it's going to be crowded.
12: Yes.
13: So it's always been on my bucket list, and today's the day we make it happen. You know, Joey Chestnut.
12: All right. Thank you so much, Tim.
13: Thank you so much for your service.
12: Night. You got it. So you heard it here, guys. People are feeling pretty optimistic. It's a big anniversary, so they're looking forward to it, to celebrating. And that's what we have here from Coney Island. We'll send it back to you guys.
11: Thanks so much, Lisa, and thank you for your service. That was a great find. We love that guy.
14: Incredible. Tim McLaughlin. Joey Chestnut, still at it.
11: Name recognition, Joey Chestnut. I know. There was an amazing mini-doc on him that I did enjoy watching a couple years ago, but I'm outdated. Lisa's

0: between the World Cup and everything else, he hasn't. And so this is, I just am fascinated with how this is becoming a bottom-up celebration, not from the top down.
1: And a lot of joy and a lot of ships. And we're happy to have you on this one. So thank you for joining us.
0: Thank you.
1: Ashley, thank you to you as well.
2: All right, coming up next, we're going to go inside the National Archives in Washington, D.C. We're going to take a look at documents that have stood the test of time over these 250 years of the American experiment. Conversation about conservation with one David Rubenstein, billionaire and, of course, host of the David Rubenstein Show here on Bloomberg Television, about what he calls patriotic philanthropy. That's coming up next here on our special broadcast on this, the 250th anniversary of the signing of the Declaration of Independence. We're broadcasting live today from the Intrepid on the Hudson River in New York City, out of a parade of tall ships, a naval review, and an aviation review as well. Stay with us here on Bloomberg Television and Bloomberg Radio.
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3: Which companies are posting the biggest gains and losses, and why?
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10: Jim Cantrell, a founding member of SpaceX and the CEO of Phantom Space, which mass manufactures spacecrafts and launch vehicles and is building orbital data centers called Phantom Cloud to run AI and data processing in space. Jim, this is quickly becoming my fascination because it does feel like sci-fi, the idea that you could have data centers in space. How far away are we from that being a reality?
11: It's a reality. I think it's a number of years off. What we're doing at Phantom Space is the idea eventually of creating a space app store in space where our children, our grandchildren, billions of people around the world can run code from space, much like your iPhone, and create great value from that data that's generated in space. The others that you mentioned, Elon and so forth, are thinking about taking these big data centers and putting them into space because of the power and the environmental impact that lacks in space. And two different approaches and two different results. And I think what you'll see is over the next 100 years, the space economy will be seen as a frontier, much like the New World was 500 years ago. And this is part of the infrastructure that we have to build out.
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22: I think if we hear that some of the European powers are gradually accepting it, that it seems like a meaningful step in the direction of Iran and Oman trying to levy those fees that they're talking about. Of course, there's still quite a big pushback, but it's a significant shift in attitude because so far the Western powers and, of course, the global community has been saying that freedom of navigation is important in the Strait of Hormuz. We don't know how much the fees that they're proposing, how high it's going to be or what form it's going to take, but one, even just asking for 1 cent of tolls to pass through the Strait of Hormuz is 1 cent too much.
0: Yeah, okay, so that's a key issue, isn't it? With

0: The official America 250 time capsule is being buried in National Historic Park. It is sealed today. It is 900 pounds stainless steel cylinder. It's going to be remain locked until America's, David,
1: quincentennial year, 500th anniversary of this country. Should we make it that far? I don't mean to be a downer on that.
0: 2276. Seems a little aspirational at this point, but I guess that's what this is all about. Inside there are contributions
1: retain
0: from all three branches
1: holiday.
0: Of the U.S. government, letters from all 56 states and territories, and modern artifacts, including letters and messages written on behalf of the Americans and for the Americans who will open the capsule those years from now. Stick with us. We are here live on the Intrepid. We will be right back to talk about the other big event happening in New York this week. Stay tuned.
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5: Rolls-Royce unveiling Project Nightingale, its first coach build collection model, at least in the past few decades, an ultra-limited car offered to just 100 clients worldwide. Joining us now is the CEO, Chris Brownridge. So, Chris, this is pretty exciting. I got a sneak preview, I will say, of what it looks like. But it is a massive vehicle, and it has a massive price tag to match.
6: Of course, Project Nightingale is the first of our commission collection motor cars. And what that means is it's a motor car where our clients have had an extraordinary behind-the-scenes experience, but also the motor car they get is extravagant, extraordinary, and will be extremely rare. So it's a very, very special project for Rolls-Royce Motor Cars.
7: Matt, in the latter part of that, mentioned the price tag. 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
6: Well, we never talk about money. It's rude. Just to give you an indication, if you were looking at it sits somewhere between our one-of-one coach-built motor cars and our very complex private commissions.
7: I mean, I got to say, probably fair to say this is the most expensive EV ever, right? At least, is that the ballpark we're talking about?
6: I wouldn't want to comment any further on that right now.
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1: Welcome back to Bloomberg This Weekend. I'm David Gura alongside Christina Ruffini, live from the Intrepid Museum, this decommissioned aircraft carrier on the Hudson River in New York
0: City. Right, and we are awaiting the start of this massive ship parade and aerial display. But first, we want to bring our view down to Earth, eastward, just a few blocks from where we are here, Madison Square Garden, where Taylor Swift and Travis Kelce tied the knot last night. Streets were closed, paparazzi were out, and hundreds of NYPD officers were on the
1: trail.
0: Absolutely not.
1: No. Forbes puts the cost of this 2-day affair at more than $20 million. Incredible amount of money. Brittany Spanos joins us now. She's a journalist who covers pop music, and Brittany also teaches at NYU, where one of the courses she's offered is on one Taylor Swift. Brittany, good to have you with us.
0: Thank you.
1: I think when I first heard about this, I thought, no way this is happening. She has untold amount of money. She has a very interesting relationship with privacy, which we can talk about in another. This was like

0: just really depends on the president and the mood of the country at the time.
1: I think there's been an evolution down into the early 20th century. The United States was a continental power. It then became more powerful in the Caribbean and the Pacific. And then World War I, followed by World War II, made us a global power in a way that I think the founders never would have recognized. They anticipated crossing the North American continent, but I don't think they ever would have imagined the reach and the complexity of the U.S. place in the world today.
2: We heard that line from Ken Burns a little earlier in the show, perhaps erroneously attributed to Mark Twain, that history doesn't repeat itself, but it rhymes.
3: Yes.
2: And it makes me wonder about sort of our engagement with history today. When you're in the classroom or when you're working as the Manhattan Borough historian, what do you make of everyone's degree of engagement that they have with our history today?
1: I wish there was more engagement with history, frankly, on the part of everybody, and I'm always happy to work with anyone who wants to dig in more. There are a lot of lessons that can be learned from history. There's not just one lesson over time. I was struck by watching Ken Burns' documentary how many different perspectives there were on the American Revolution, and I think a good documentary, like good journalism, makes that available to people.
0: Do you think it's getting harder to tell those stories? There's so much pressure on historians to portray American history in a certain way, one way or the other. Is it harder to do objective things like documentaries or even teaching a history course?
1: Teachers are scared. High school teachers in particular. Some of my friends work with high school teachers. And teachers are scared if they cross one boundary or another, they're going to get in trouble. I think it's an ongoing question that hasn't been settled. And this is true now in ways that has not been true before. I think that's what really rattles people. At places like the Smithsonian, for example, that were venerated when I was there back in the 1980s, there are pressures now that were unimaginable before.
0: So what do you do about that?
1: You try to work with integrity. You try to maintain contact with the general public. And you try to be sure that what you present is open to different points of view, but draws conclusions that people can work with in the present to understand the relationship between the past and present. There are a lot of lessons to be learned, not just one lesson.
2: Robert Snyder, Professor Emeritus, Rutgers University of New York, going to stay with us as we continue our broadcast here on this, the 250th anniversary of the signing of the Declaration of Independence, valuable historical perspective over the course of the morning here as we wait for this parade of ships to come up the Hudson River, make their way around Governor's Island and up the Hudson.
0: I want to see some ships.
2: Tall ships, yes.
0: Big sails.
2: Naval vessels as well. And then this show of aviation taking place, I guess, at the same time. I don't know. It's going to be bedlam,
0: I think. It's a little
2: unclear.
0: I think it's going to be very loud.
2: Orchestrated chaos.
0: Hopefully you can hear us and we can still hear our thoughts. Otherwise, we'll just put up some great pictures and you can roll with us. All right. There are many ways to celebrate this 250th anniversary, including a toast with America's native spirit. Up next, we go inside Jim Beam's distillery in Kentucky, one of America's oldest companies. That's straight ahead on Bloomberg This Weekend.
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11: I was an undeclared major, which means back then it meant you had no idea what you wanted to do with your life, right? I was the newest hire at a landscaping company, so I was literally digging ditches for a living. I come home one day, my wife, we'd recently been married, this was 95, recently been married, and she has the Help Wanted ads open. She's got a job, a degree in finance, a job as the CFO of a small real estate company, got the Help Wanted ads open. So I was like, hey, Cor, her name's Cor. I'm like, Corey, what are you looking, what are you doing? She said, I'm looking for a job. I said, well, what are you finding? She said, no, I said, but you have one. And she said, I know, I'm looking for you. I was like, what are you finding? And she found what we both thought was a security guard job.
10: At a little shop called Fidelity?
11: A security guard. I was like, you know, I could work as a mall cop at night. This would be great. So I can still go to school full time. This would be great. I went to apply. Nothing about kung fu. Nothing about self-defense. You know, they were asking about things I didn't know what they were.
3: Securities.
11: Exactly. I didn't know the difference, and I got
3: through. I was going to call BS on this because it sounds like, wait, how are you a finance major? But that happened afterwards.
11: Yeah, that's exactly right. So I get through the interview, which tells you a lot about the applicant pool, right?
3: Right.
11: And they had narrowed it down
3: slim to none.
11: Two of us.
3: Yeah.
11: And they offered to the other guy, and the other guy said,

0: I don't want it, you take it. So that's how I ended up at Fidelity's National Call Center just before Netscape's IPO.
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4: Welcome back to Bloomberg This Weekend. Earlier this morning, we feasted on hot dogs, a true American staple, especially on this, the 4th of July. When it comes to beverages, libations, there is nothing more American than bourbon, known as America's native spirit.
5: Yeah, I really did get the good assignment here. We traveled to Claremont, Kentucky, home of Jim Beam, which sold its first barrel of bourbon more than 230 years ago. We talked about their long family history and how they're adapting to evolving tastes and an evolving market.
6: My name's Freddie Noe. I'm the 8th generation master distiller, and I've been working here for 15 years this year.
7: My name's Fred Noe. I'm the 7th generation master distiller here at Beam, and I've been here 42 years.
5: Is it important that it's Fred and Freddie so that you guys don't get mixed up when they yell for one? Do you both answer?
6: Before I was born, he was Freddie. I guess it was granddad said, yeah. You go by Fred, we'll call him Freddie.
5: Talk to me a little bit about the company. How long has Jim Beam been around?
7: The company actually got started in 1795 when Jacob Beam started making whiskey. 8 generations later, we're still here.
5: How much has the recipe changed in that time?
6: None. I mean, you know, I think it's interesting.
5: None at all?
6: It's scaled in size, obviously, right? I have a handwritten recipe that Jim Beam wrote down. Just knowing that, you know, our family's been a part of making whiskey here in America for 230 years, you know, over 230 years now, it gave me even more excitement and pride.
5: So if it's not a particularly complicated process, how do you distinguish, how do you make a product that's better, and how do you improve a product that's been around for so long?
6: There's so many little areas that where heat and time can impart different flavors. So it starts there with the yeast, then the cooking process. But then as it ages, there's a lot of magic. We say there's a lot of magic that goes on in there. We've been making one recipe for a very long time here and got pretty good at it.
5: So for people who don't know, how does one make whiskey? How do you guys make it?
7: Water, grain, yeast. We cook the grain, put it in the fermenter, add the yeast. After it ferments, we distill off the alcohol, put it in a barrel, and put it away in the warehouse. That's a simple.
8: So this has been in here for about 2.5 days. You can feel the warmth of this one. If you turn around and feel how cool this one is, it's being filled.
5: Oh, wow. This feels like a refrigerator.
8: Yes.
5: This one is like room temperature, warmer.
8: So this one's about 65 degrees. And then naturally, the friction of the yeast eating that sugar heats that. Oh, it's a byproduct of fermentation. Heats that up, creates alcohol, heat, and CO2. So a lot of CO2 will be coming off. I'll give you a little warning.
5: It does remind me of beer, like I've been in breweries before. Am I crazy? I feel like I'm like missing breath. Is that the CO2?
8: There's no oxygen right here.
5: You guys want to get a shot of this? It's pretty cool. Don't drop the camera in the yeast.
8: We can get it out. We'll get it out.
5: This is the most Willy Wonka looking room we've been in.
6: So after fermentation, we pump those fermenters near the bottom of the next floor up. And so the heat's traveling up.
5: Okay.
6: And the heat is heating the alcohol in there and turning it into a vapor. And then we'll redistill it in that vessel right down there. And so that's the finished product of Booker's bourbon that will be going to a barrel probably tomorrow and then go rest.

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5: Sumer Sports is working directly with NFL teams to integrate AI into player development, game planning, and overall operations. CEO Larissa Horton joins us now. This technology is really cool. Can you just like explain exactly what it does?
6: Yeah, so we start with really basic data like film, which we convert into an understanding of where you are on the field or court, so 2D, and where your body is in space, 3D. From there, we look at what are you actually doing? Are you running a slant or a post? Are you running a comeback? What did your linemen do? How are they holding the pressure? How did they protect their quarterback? What are all the spaces that you can actually take advantage of and become the new edge for your team? So we really understand the movement of the player and the entire team together, and we're doing this at the frame level.
5: What are sort of the areas that you're thinking of pushing into beyond what you have right now?
6: Yeah, so we actually have an app that is available in the App Store for high school kids, and they can measure their 40 time, their hand size, their wingspan, their height, and we start to tell them, who do you look like in D3, D4, FC, or D3, D2, or FCS? And give them that blueprint of what can you start to do better. So what we found within folks who are not pro athletes or even trying to be pro athletes, they still want the tips of what are the pros doing really well and what are things that I can improve to slowly get there.
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10: Revisions are a natural part of the process. We want to get a snapshot on the U.S. economy as quickly as possible with over 150 million workers and tens of millions of businesses. Like, you don't do that in 2 weeks on the first try. So the revisions are part of the process, getting a clearer and clearer picture. So I kind of push back on that there's a, you know, the system's right. Broken. We're always going to get these kind of revisions. We've seen some upward revisions recently, too. So, I think there were some things maybe that were a little puzzling in, say, last month's data, some, you know, big jump in government employment. And so, like, things, it takes some time to work out the numbers. So I wouldn't take too much from it. It just, all this underscores, again, don't get too hung up on the latest number. Look at averages. Look under the hood. I think that's a consistent message.
9: Right. Non-farm payrolls was 188,000 3 month moving average. That comes down almost 20,000, 164. So that drops down to 3 months moving average. And the new 3 months moving average is 111,000. And that'll adjust. Dr. Som, is that politically acceptable in America to have a 90-day moving average of 111,000?
10: What really matters is that the people out there who are looking for jobs can get jobs, and they're good jobs. Right. So the payrolls are kind of a tricky way to read that, just because we can have changes in how many people are out there looking for jobs. I still feel like the unemployment rate is a better place to start that conversation than the payroll numbers.
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11: Well, Welcome back to Bloomberg This Weekend. We are live on the deck of the USS Intrepid.
12: Action on the Hudson.
11: And behind us, the ships have started to arrive. This is the USS Farragut coming up behind our anchor remote here.
13: Arleigh Burke-class missile destroyer making its way up the Hudson. I understand the Navy Secretary is on this vessel, the first that we've seen come by us here on the Hudson. But this is the beginning of what's going to be a really incredible parade, I think, of 40 naval vessels.
11: Let's see. If we wave, will they wave back?
13: You know, I hope that we have footage of you waving. Yes, indeed.
11: Yes, hey!
13: Indeed.
11: They are waving back.
13: And they may even be hearing you.
11: Thanks, everybody.
13: And your excitement.
11: I'm sure they're tuned into Bloomberg.
13: Yeah. And we've got the Ellen McAllister and the Shannon McAllister, two tugboats, twin tugboats here, escorting that ship up the Hudson. We're at Pier, what, 86, 87? Help me out here. One of those two?
11: We're at one of the piers.
13: Tall ship. Yeah.
11: We're also waiting for more of the tall ships to come by. We've got one on our screen right there making its way down the Hudson. There are so many of these. I was surprised to see how many of these are still in existence and having been built fairly recently in this century for the most part. I was doing some reading last night and reading that when the evolution happened and merchant sailing went to steam power, there was a time when a lot of shipping was still done by tall ships because the sailboats were faster. The sails were faster than the first generation of steam-powered vessels.
13: We haven't lingered on the weather of the last 24 hours. We've talked a bit about how hot it's been, indeed, seeing these emergency temperatures. But last night in New York City, there was this incredible short storm that took place, and a friend of mine was out touring these boats. As you can do, you can get on one of a smaller vessel and go see them up close. And boy, did things turn quickly.
11: But you sent us that video.
13: It looks pretty insane.
11: One of these ships back in the day was in some sort of terrible squall. The waves were coming up. I'm not sure I would have wanted to be on the water.
13: It's a real maritime experience. And we should say, we look at this naval vessel behind us. We look at that tall ship. So much is happening here at once, and we don't want to conflate the two things. There's this naval inspection. Obviously, this vessel to our left, a part of that. Then there's the tall ship parade and then an aviation inspection as well that's taking place.
11: That's right. And also an international component to that aviation air show and led by the Blue Angels, who are that team that does all kinds of really interesting, amazing things based at the Air Force Academy in Colorado Springs, where I grew up. Rocky Mountains. I used to see them with Pikes Peak behind them quite frequently. All right. One of the other things happening today, massive fireworks, as one would expect on 4th of July. Business is booming for Pyrotechnico. That's the company that's producing the fireworks show, hopefully weather standing, on the National Mall in Washington tonight. It will set, if everything goes as planned, a world record with 860,000 fireworks. That's about 10 times as many as are traditionally used in the Macy's show here in New York.
13: Joining us now, we have, John Adams predicted independence celebrations would go. Quote, he said, "I am apt to believe that it will be. By succeeding generations as the great anniversary festival. It ought to be solemnized with pomp and parade, with shows, games, sports, guns, games, bells, bonfires, and illuminations from one end of this continent to the other, from this time forward, forevermore." Stephen Vitale is the CEO of Pyrotechnico. He joins us now from D.C. ahead of the big show. Stephen, great to have you with us. Christina, just a moment ago, outlining the numbers here, which are staggering, but put that into some context for us. When you have that many fireworks, that many pyrotechnics, what is it going to look like? How is that going to play out here this evening?
11: At some point, don't you reach like sky saturation with the number of fireworks going up?
14: Well, happy 4th of July, and thank you for having me. I mean, it's going to be, Washington, D.C. is going to be full of fireworks. It's going to be fireworks in stereo. We're shooting from 10 locations. The centerpiece will be on the National Mall. We have a massive show at West Potomac Park. And then we have 8 barges that will stretch over a mile long on the Potomac River. So it's going to be, record-breaking and the best and finest fireworks display that America's yet to see.
11: All right, your great-grandfather started his own pyrotechnics company in Italy in 1889, then came over to the U.S. with the company in 1922. Talk to us about how the family business and the fireworks business has evolved in that time.
14: Yeah, well, we're a fifth generation company and we're incredibly proud to help America celebrate its independence. I mean, technology has changed. All of our shows are computer choreographed and fired electronically with computers. The design element, the colors and the effects that we shoot now are far beyond, I think, what great-grandpa Constantino

0: how it begins. Bloomberg Daybreak Europe.
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3: Jim Cantrell, a founding member of SpaceX and the CEO of Phantom Space, which mass manufactures spacecrafts and launch vehicles and is building orbital data centers called Phantom Cloud to run AI and data processing in space. Jim, this is quickly becoming my fascination because it does feel like sci-fi, the idea that you could have data centers in space. How far away are we from that being a reality?
4: It's a reality. I think it's a number of years off. What we're doing at Phantom Space is the idea eventually of creating a space app store in space where our children, our grandchildren, billions of people around the world can run code from space, much like your iPhone, and create great value from that data that's generated in space. The others that you mentioned, Elon and so forth, are thinking about taking these big data centers and putting them into space because of the power and the environmental impact that lacks in space. And two different approaches and two different results. And I think what you'll see is over the next 100 years, the space economy will be seen as a frontier, much like the New World was 500 years ago. And this is part of the infrastructure we have to build out.
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8: Back to Bloomberg This Week on special coverage of the 250th anniversary of the signing of the Declaration of Independence. David Gura here with Christina Ruffini. We're going to go to our colleague Lisa Mateo, live in Coney Island for us this morning. Lisa, what's the latest there from the boardwalk?
9: Well, right now, this is the place to be, Coney Island. There have been people lining up here since before 6 in the morning to get a spot on the beach. You can see the boardwalk is pretty busy for this time of the morning, but it is 4th of July. This is the home to about 350 businesses, 50,000 residents, and a boardwalk that is a national landmark here in New York City. So here to tell us more about it, we have Daniel Murphy. He's with the Alliance of Coney Island. You're the perfect person to talk about this. Good. Thank you for joining us out here. So talk about the Alliance of Coney Island. And what exactly the purpose is for it?
10: Well, the Alliance for Coney Island was an organization put together in 2012 mostly by the businesses in Coney Island, and also with help from the city, especially the Economic Development Corporation. And at that point, it was Mayor Bloomberg who set this up. And what it was to create an environment where the businesses could thrive. A lot of our businesses are seasonal and need all the help they can get. We also have a local community with business needs of its own. So we were there to create that. And one of the things we were set out to do from the beginning was to create a business improvement district, which is what we did actually in last December when the council passed it into law. And so from now on, Coney Island will have a permanent structure to empower the businesses through a local tax base so that they can keep the streets clean, keep the streets safe, promote our local businesses, and bring ever more people to Coney Island.
9: Well, you mentioned a lot of these businesses. You talk with all the business owners, whether they're large or small. How are they feeling right now?
10: Well, business people are always nervous.
11: Yes, of course.
10: Well, so that's good. It keeps them on their toes. But they're generally excited about the prospects of Coney Island now, because Coney Island is

0: Wife and children this week. It's not certain whether Meghan, Archie and Lilibet will meet up with him elsewhere on his trip to the UK. Harry's due in Birmingham to mark the countdown to next year's Invictus Games for wounded veterans. Our correspondent Molly Malone explains what could be behind the decision.
1: There's been this ongoing row over Prince Harry's security more broadly. There were reports last week that he lost this request for police protection on this trip, that request had been turned down.
0: Experts are advising us to tighten privacy settings on social media posts showing our kids. Criminals are using public photos and AI to create sexual abuse images before threatening to release them unless they're paid. Celebrations marking the 250th anniversary of American independence got underway across the United States last night with fireworks at Mount Rushmore. Later, Donald Trump's holding a rally on a fenced-off National Mall in Washington with a military flypast promised. Taylor Swift and Travis Kelce have officially tied the knots with a star-studded ceremony in Madison Square Garden. Adam Sandler officiated at the event, while the bride and groom wore outfits designed by Jonathan Anderson for Christian Dior. Details in the build-up were closely guarded, but Swifties gathered outside hoping to catch a glimpse of some of the arrivals.
2: I came because I've been waiting like 20 years for this day, like everybody else, so I'm really excited.
3: She finally found her love.
4: Yeah, so we're very happy for her.
0: The Empire State Building was among the landmarks lit in blue to wish the couple luck on their big day. Sport and FIFA have decided not to change the kick-off time for England's World Cup game against Mexico. It'll still start at 1 a.m. UK time on Monday, despite thunderstorms being forecast nearby. And in rugby union, Ireland beat Australia 33-31 in Sydney in the Nations Championship. It was an epic encounter, which the Wallabies could have won with the last kick, but they missed a penalty. That's the latest. I'm Barry Weir.
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8: Rolls-Royce unveiling Project Nightingale, its first coach build collection model, at least in the past few decades, an ultra-limited car offered to just 100 clients worldwide. Joining us now is the CEO, Chris Brownridge. So, Chris, this is pretty exciting. I got a sneak preview, I will say, of what it looks like. But it is a massive vehicle, and it has a massive price tag to match.
9: Of course, Project Nightingale is the first of our commission collection motor cars. And what that means is it's a motor car where our clients have had an extraordinary behind-the-scenes experience, but also the motor car they get is extravagant, extraordinary, and will be extremely rare. So it's a very, very special project for Rolls-Royce motor cars.
10: Matt, in the latter part of that, mentioned the price tag. What is the value of one of these things?
9: Well, we never talk about money. It's rude, just to give you an indication, if you were looking at it sits somewhere between our one-of-one coach-built motor cars and our very complex private commissions.
10: I mean, but I got to say, probably fair to say this is the most expensive EV ever, right? At least, is that the ballpark we're talking about?
9: I wouldn't want to comment any further on that right now.
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0: not be the final frontier, but it's the next frontier for business. Commercial companies want to launch 100,000 satellites in the next 4 years, and a company run by a former U.S. Air Force launch commander thinks he has part of the answer. We travel to the Dominican Republic to see the site of a new spaceport due to open just 2 years from now. What it could mean for the economy of the Dominican Republic, how it could help cut into the significant lead China has in space infrastructure in Latin America, and why it could just be a good business for investors.
1: If they were to identify this region as ideal for commercial space, it'd be essentially the Straits of Hormuz for space.
0: Burton Catledge is a former Air Force colonel who founded aerospace company Launch On Demand in 2018.
2: Right now, I've heard that it's about 3-year waiting list to get a satellite on orbit.
3: What accounts for that demand ramping up so dramatically? And do you expect it's going to continue to increase that much?
2: Well, in order to have global coverage of the entire Earth, you have to have a lot of satellites. Right now, there's about 14,000 satellites in orbit. The FCC tracks all the number of satellites that are going to be submitted, and they're looking at over 100,000 satellites by 2030. So if we got 14,000 satellites and it's 2026 already, and we have to launch 100,000 satellites by 2030, that's a lot of launches that have to happen between now and then.
0: That may explain the need for more launch sites, but where?
2: The goal for a rocket is to get to space in the most efficient and effective way possible.
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6: I'm Michelle Hussein, and you're listening to some highlights from the Michelle Hussein Show podcast on Bloomberg Radio. Today, I'm speaking with the historian Jill Lepore.
7: We are a very complicated country with a very complicated relationship to family, community. I think all Americans kind of wrestle with that, celebrate that, wrestle with it, wonder whether we have lived up to the nation's ideals. 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
6: Jill Lepore, Pulitzer Prize-winning historian of the United States.
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7: 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I don't know when we land.
6: From Bloomberg Weekend, this is the Michelle Hussein Show. I'm Michelle Hussein. America's big birthday is upon us. It was on the 4th of July, 1776, that a relatively short text, the Declaration of Independence, was formally adopted in Philadelphia. A final departure of British troops from the United States was still some years away, and so was the other key foundational document of the country, the Constitution, which wasn't even drafted until 1787. And that's the text that's our route into America's story this July 4th. The Harvard historian Jill Lepore joins me to take us through her monumental work, We the People. It's a book on how the Constitution came about, and crucially, how there was an expectation that it would likely change over time. This is not, however, an episode entirely set in the past, because Jill Lepore is acutely alive to the pressures of our time.

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0: Desmond. There's a possibility Harry's family will join him elsewhere in the UK. The NHS has launched its own TikTok channel.
1: Hi, I'm Professor Frankie Swords. I'm the National Medical Director for NHS England. The NHS is rolling out a one-off MenB vaccination programme in England for young people at the highest risk of catching meningitis.
0: It's part of the health service's battle to combat the spread of misinformation online, which has been described as a real threat to public health by one of England's top doctors. Last year, a poll found 9% of men and 7% of women in England used AI chatbots for health advice. Parents are being told to think carefully about who can view images of their children online after warnings they could be exploited using AI. It follows the recent case at a British school where blackmailers altered publicly available photos using artificial intelligence. The UK is at the start of another heat wave this weekend, with temperatures of up to 30 degrees. Yellow heat health alerts have been issued for parts of England. In sports, there will be a new women's champion at Wimbledon this year. Live to Kat Swarvey, who's on centre court.
2: Defending champion Iga Świątek has been knocked out by Alexandra Ayala of the Philippines, 7-6, 6-2. Elsewhere, Britain's last remaining hope in the singles, Arthur Ferry, has drawn level at one set all against Belgium's Zizou Bergs. And it's just been confirmed Serena and Venus Williams will not be taking part in this year's doubles after Serena picked up a knee injury.
0: And qualifying is just getting underway for tomorrow's F1 British Grand Prix. Lewis Hamilton was pipped to second place by Kimi Antonelli in the sprint race at Silverstone. That's the latest. I'm Barry Weir.
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5: Jim Cantrell, a founding member of SpaceX and the CEO of Phantom Space, which mass manufactures spacecrafts and launch vehicles and is building orbital data centers called Phantom Cloud to run AI and data processing in space. Jim, this is quickly becoming my fascination because it does feel like sci-fi, the idea that you could have data centers in space. How far away are we from that being a reality?
6: It's a reality. I think it's a number of years off. What we're doing at Phantom Space is the idea eventually of creating a space app store in space where our children, our grandchildren, billions of people around the world can run code from space, much like your iPhone, and create great value from that data that's generated in space. The others that you mentioned, Elon and so forth, are thinking about taking these big data centers and putting them into space because of the power and the environmental impact that lacks in space. And two different approaches and two different results. And I think what you'll see is over the next 100 years, the space economy will be seen as a frontier, much like the New World was 500 years ago. And this is part of the infrastructure we have to build out.
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19: The Trump administration wants to

0: have trade negotiations with Mexico, because there are specific issues to that relationship that Washington wants to address, and then they have to sort out there's some of the disagreements with Canada as well, and there's not a whole lot of love lost between Ottawa and Washington these days. The sides aren't really talking about trade at the moment, and so it's those are going to be sort of tougher to get going, and we'll see how it shakes out. But ultimately, you know, the USMCA, it was going to expire in 2036, and that's the course it's on, unless they can get it into a shape where everybody thinks it's worth renewing for another 16 years.
1: Okay, so this creates uncertainty for automakers. I heard you mention them, certainly farmers as well as energy companies. What are the specific sticking points? What is something that the U.S., the Trump administration wants that Canada and Mexico are not willing to give, for instance?
0: Well, one of the issues with Mexico is are what they call rules of origin. This is basically sort of the nationality of a product. Is it made in Mexico? Is it made in the U.S.? And the Trump administration wants to sort of tighten up these rules of origin so that products have more American content in them than they would another country like Mexico.
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4: Hi, everyone. Welcome to a holiday weekend edition of Bloomberg Business Week, and happy 4th of July. It is, of course, a big one. It's the 250th anniversary of the signing of the Declaration of Independence. And while many of us are taking some time to unplug, there were some big stories this past week that we should point out. Consequential decisions from the U.S. Supreme Court, peace talks to end the U.S. and Iran war continuing, and a big read on the U.S. economy with the U.S. Monthly Jobs Report out just before heading into the long holiday weekend.
5: And we wrapped up the second quarter and the first half of the trading year with the S&P 500 having its best quarter going back to 2020 and semiconductor stocks having their best quarter ever. You can read all about the market action at Bloomberg.com and always on the Bloomberg Terminal. For us, this hour, we are leaning fully into the summer season. Why not?
4: Yeah, we are.
5: It's hot outside.
4: It's official, man.
5: Oh, it is official.
4: Hot. Be careful outside. It is really hot.
5: Well, on that, we kick it off by hitting the trails. All Trails CEO Liz Hamrin joins us to talk about the massive boom in outdoor recreation and how technology is changing the way that we navigate the great outdoors. There's a little tension there, right?
4: Yeah.
5: You brought this up.
4: What?
5: We want to get away from our phones, but yes, they also help us get out there.
4: Plus, if your idea of July 4th weekend is less about hiking and more about staying poolside with an incredible meal, well, we've got you covered as well. Later on this hour, legendary chef Ruthie Rogers joins us to talk about food culture and her new book, Table 4 at the River Cafe. Then we jump into the business of pools with Latham Group CEO Sean Gadd. He talks about the state of the consumer and also why fiberglass pools are becoming the ultimate hot weather home upgrade.
5: And finally, no summer weekend is complete without the perfect beach read. Mm. We sit down with the acclaimed novelist Teddy Wayne to talk about his new literary thriller, The Au Pair, which is generating major buzz as this season's must-read page-turner.
4: It is indeed. All that to come, we begin with a look at the great outdoors. Hiking has seen a surge in interest in recent years, and driving that wonder for discovery could be the tech in our pockets.
5: That brings us to All Trails. Liz Hamrin wants you to go take a hike. She's the CEO of the hiking app All Trails. She joined us along with Adam Thompson, Bloomberg Pursuit senior editor. He was one of the editors on our great Bloomberg Pursuits piece, How to See the Most Popular U.S. National Parks Without the Crowds.
6: We knew that this was going to be a really busy year at national parks. Every year is busy. They get over 320 million people a year. 320 million visitors. And this year felt like it was going to be even higher between the fact that airfares are high, so people are thinking about staying closer to home, and the fact that there's a lot of America 250 things going on. Add to that the fact that there's some cutbacks at the park.

0: wait for better conditions. Although we had a good time, we needed additional equipment. And so that's one of the other great things about All Trails is helping people be prepared so they know what to expect.
1: Liz, maybe that's part of the competitive advantage, but I'm curious, it's a competitive space. You have Trail Forks, you have Strava. These are just a couple, you know, off the top of my head. How do you differentiate yourself when the person is like going to the app store, they're going on a trip and they need a hiking app?
0: So I would say it's our community. The All Trails community is over 100 million members, and it's those community reviews that really help people find the perfect trail for them. So there's over 50 million reviews that have been left. We have over 100 million photos, and you can search and find really recent reviews, and then find people who are maybe similar to you. So you might think a trail is moderate, your friend might think it's easy, and so you can really through the community reviews find the perfect thing.
1: Are the AI LLMs, are they scraping that data? Are you licensing that data to them?
0: Well, we have a partnership with both OpenAI and with Anthropic. So we have All Trails apps within ChatGPT and within Claude. And so so if you're looking for a hike, you can use the All Trails app in the LLMs.
1: That's pretty cool.
2: Brian, you have to come back. I mean, Adam, rather, you have to come back in here. Anything else you want to highlight in terms of, I'm just kind of going through the list and being like, I need to go there.
1: It's kind of what happens when we look at pursuit stories.
2: I know. It's like the life I should be leaving.
1: We're here in the studio.
2: But anything else, like in terms of the places they, because you guys have a nice little mix here.
3: Yeah, well, I you know, one thing I'll also say is that if you get to these parks and find that they're too crowded, we actually even offer an alternative to the park. There's a state park nearby or a national park. So we tried to offer as many options to people as possible. I'm excited to, my family's going to Acadia later in the summer, and we are very excited to test drive this thing ourselves.
2: Maine is gorgeous.
3: Yeah.
2: Such beautiful places.
1: As I remind everybody, as somebody who went to college in Maine, the bumper sticker, if you can't handle our winters, you don't deserve our summers. Okay?
2: Well said.
1: But Acadia is unbelievable.
2: What's next for you guys as you think about, as you continue to build out the platform, just to wrap up?
0: Yeah, we'll continue to add more and more trails all across the world and continue to have the most real-time, up-to-date, kind of community-powered information and to build new tools. We just launched some new backpacking tools and a route assistant to help you plan a multi-day backpacking trip. So if you're a first-time backpacker, check out All Trails Peak and plan your backpacking adventure.
1: That was All Trails CEO Liz Hamrin and Adam Thompson, Bloomberg Pursuits senior editor. Check out the story, how to see the most popular U.S. national parks without the crowds.
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4: When we interviewed Elton John and David Furnish, the woman who worked for his chief of staff, who said she'd worked with and heard so many interviews over 25 years, but it was only when Elton started talking about potting peas with his grandmother, or how they tried, you know, the people who use food, you know, to seduce, to impress, to give joy, to share. It's not about the cooking, it's about somehow being together.
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7: On the latest edition of the Bloomberg Daybreak Europe podcast, we discuss growing expectations in Europe that ships will have to pay fees to travel through the Strait of Hormuz with our oil and shipping reporter, Waylon Soon.
8: I think if we hear that some of the European powers are gradually accepting it, that it seems like a meaningful step in the direction of Iran and Oman trying to levy those fees that they're talking about. Of course, there's still quite a big pushback, but it's a significant shift in attitude, because so far the Western powers and, of course, the global community has been saying that freedom of navigation is important in the Strait of Hormuz. We don't know how much the fees that they're proposing, how high it's going to be, or what form it's going to take. But one, even just asking for 1 cent of tolls to pass through the Strait of Hormuz is 1 cent too much.
9: Yeah, okay, so that's a key issue, isn't it, with what happens going forwards. Meanwhile, you've been reporting on the many ships that are still trapped in the Persian Gulf. How soon might they actually be able to leave?
8: That's right. So we have seen increased traffic through the Strait of Hormuz in recent days, and that's coming off from an interim peace deal between the US and Iran. And so there's a little bit of hope for the roughly 8,000. Back then, there were about 11,000 seafarers being trapped inside. And after that three-day evacuation plan, some 3,000 of them were evacuated, but they paused it because there was an attack.
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12: I'm going to continue on the theme of defence now as we look ahead to next week's NATO summit in Turkey and the focus on Europe's defence ramp-up after the major spending pledges made by members last year. Joining us now in our Brussels studio is Eirik Lie, who is President and Chief Executive Officer of the Norwegian defence company Kongsberg. Very good to see you, Eirik. Thank you very much for being with us in studio. I'm curious as to how, from your point of view, you're seeing this defence spending pledge showing up in your order books. Is the money being spent?
13: Yes, I would say so. I think, especially in Europe, we see a trend that all the countries, they are building up, at least many of the countries are building up, they are putting in the numbers in the budgets, and they are actually doing the procurements and the contracts. So we see that directly into our order backlog. And you know, in our numbers, close to 60% of our order backlog is in Europe right now. So that has increased significantly if you go a few years back.
14: Eirik, does that apply to the UK as well? Because we had the Defence Secretary quitting recently, of course, over, in his view, inadequate spending. And also the news, as we just heard, that Britain's abandoning plans to replace its ageing warships. Are you more optimistic for the UK under a new Prime Minister?
13: Well, it's difficult for me to comment on the political setting, but you know, I could comment on the Norwegian UK partnership when it comes to the frigates, which is an ongoing effort, and I think that is very important for both the countries, where Norway is buying the same frigates as UK has today. So I think that is one example of how you can harmonize on the system levels and platforms that will increase the capacity for Europe and NATO in general. So I think that is what I see and what we are working towards.
12: So the order books are full with the orders that you've gotten from these European countries that want to spend more. What about the supply chain that feeds into that as well? Are you seeing challenges? Are there pinch points?
13: Yes, obviously. I would say that we are pretty good in building up our own capacity. We have actually invested prior to some of these demands coming up, building up factories both in Europe, in US and Australia. And the reason for why we're building up in three regions are because we like to secure our supply chain so that we have multiple sources for our products. And that provides us a more robustness in supply chain and at the same time a more resilient supply chain. So I think that this is our priority number one is to deliver on our order backlog. We need to deliver on our promises.
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0: and size of the lot. Once we get the right neighborhoods, we're working with dealers to go in there and position fiberglass.
1: Sean, I want to ask you, I mean, weather, I think you guys talked about this too on the call, and I think you talked a little bit about some weather maybe, I'm looking for my notes here, but maybe had a little bit of an impact. But I'm just curious, talk to me about weather in general. Cold seasons are the start of like spring cold. Can it kill a quarter or a year for you? And at the same time, climate change, where it's getting hotter, you know, perversely, is that kind of a good thing for your business?
0: Yeah, so one, obviously, we're a cyclical business. Most of the pool building occurs during the spring, summer, autumn months. That's what. So it is a cyclical business. Generally, where it's cold is generally our smaller quarter, so it's not going to kill the year.
1: Yeah.
0: And when you think about that first quarter, we basically missed equivalent to one day of shipping.
1: Okay.
0: So it's not. It wasn't by any stretch going to impact us to that degree. What I love about going into the southern states is their season's much longer. And so when you think about where it's freezing cold in Connecticut in March, Florida and Texas and Atlanta are ready to go. So as we penetrate further into the southern markets, we'll be able to balance our business in a much more effective way.
2: What's the typical cost of from soup to nuts for a pool?
0: Yeah, so the basic pool, when you think about that, the average in North America, across North America, is $95,000. But you can get into a pool anything from $70,000, and then of course can go away up to $200,000, depending the pool you want and what else you do when you put in the pool. If you do landscaping, kitchens, etc.
1: Why is it so expensive? It's basically dig a hole.
2: Hey, if it's that easy, Carol, do it yourself.
1: No, I'm just, is it the material cost? Is it labor?
0: It's all of the above. I mean, I think in reality, during COVID, material costs went up, obviously, and hasn't corrected. Labor definitely went up and hasn't corrected. We do a lot of the labor in our factories. It's the advantage of being a fiberglass pool. So
1: is everything done in the U.S.?
0: Everything that's supplied to the U.S. is done in the U.S. So fiberglass, because it's quite hard to freight to a house, you need to be close to your market, which is one of our advantages. And so when you think about that, we have control of the costs, we have control of the product, and we have control of the quality. So it gives us a great pool.
3: That was Sean Gadd, President and CEO of Latham Group.
1: Still ahead on Bloomberg Business Week, no summer weekend is complete without diving into a great book. We've got a new literary thriller for you.
3: The award-winning novelist and screenwriter Teddy Wayne joins us next. 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
11: Revisions are a natural part of the process. We want to get a snapshot on the U.S. economy as quickly as possible with over 150 million workers and tens of millions of businesses. Like, you don't do that in 2 weeks on the first try. So the revisions are part of the process, getting a clearer and clearer picture. So I kind of push back on that there's a, you know, the system's right. Broken. We're always going to get these kind of revisions. We've seen some upward revisions recently, too. So, I think there were some things maybe that were a little puzzling in, say, last month's data, some, you know, big jump in government employment. And so, like, things, it takes some time to work out the numbers. So I wouldn't take too much from it. It just, all this underscores, again, don't get too hung up on the latest number. Look at averages. Look under the hood. I think that's a consistent message.
10: Right. Non-farm payrolls was 188,000 3 month moving average. That comes down almost 20,000, 164. So that drops down to 3 months moving average. And the new 3 months moving average is 111,000. And that'll adjust. Dr. Som, is that politically acceptable in America to have a 90-day moving average of 111,000?
11: What really matters is that the people out there who are looking for jobs can get jobs, and they're good jobs. Right. So the payrolls are kind of a tricky way to read that, just because we can have changes in how many people are out there looking for jobs. I still feel like the unemployment rate is a better place to start that conversation than the payroll numbers.
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17: Rolls-Royce unveiling Project Nightingale, its first coach build collection model, at least in the past few decades, an ultra-limited car offered to just 100 clients worldwide. Joining us now is the CEO, Chris Brownridge. So, Chris, this is pretty exciting. I got a sneak preview, I will say, of what it looks like, but it is a massive vehicle, and it has a massive price tag to match.
18: Of course, Project Nightingale is the first of our commission collection motor cars. And what that means is it's a motor car where our clients have had an extraordinary behind-the-scenes experience, but also the motor car they get is extravagant, extraordinary, and will be extremely rare. So it's a very, very special project for Rolls-Royce Motor Cars.
19: Matt, in the latter part of that, mentioned the price tag. What is the value of one of these things?
18: Well, we never talk about money. It's rude. But just to give you an indication, if you were looking at it sits somewhere between our one-of-one coach-built motor cars and our very complex private commissions.
19: I mean, I got to say, probably fair to say this is the most expensive EV ever, right? At least, is that the ballpark we're talking about?
18: I wouldn't want to comment any further on that right now.
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3: Teddy Wainwright's novels you can't put down. I know this because I've read all seven of them. They include The Winner, which has been optioned by Sony for a film starring Tom Holland, The Great Man Theory, The Love Song of Johnny Valentine, Capitoil, and others. Teddy's a novelist, a screenwriter. He's also a frequent contributor to The New Yorker, McSweeney's, other publications too. He was a finalist for the Young Lions Fiction Award, Penn Bingham Prize, and Dayton Literary Peace Prize.
1: I feel like it's Outlander for Guys, I'm just going to put it out there. But anyway, his new book, The Au Pair, is a literary thriller. We're not going to spoil it. We're going to get to that in just a moment. Teddy, of course, joining us in our Bloomberg studio. Welcome, welcome.
20: Thank you for having me.
1: Your book is being kind of passed around our newsroom, to be quite honest, and different people reading it. Anyone who reads your book, and I listen to a bunch of podcasts, it's often men who make really questionable or in some cases really bad decisions. What's up with that?
20: I think I'm just entranced by the idea of someone destroying their life, who has a pretty good one, a fairly accomplished or content life, but is driven by the American pursuit of more and more, more happiness, more money, more sex, more status. And that ambition is their downfall.
1: Why are you so interested in that?
20: I live in New York City. It's all around me.
1: That's so
20: I'm at
1: fair.
20: Bloomberg right now.
1: That is so
20: the
1: fair.
20: The mecca of ambition and status and money.
1: It does feel like we live in a society, certainly in the New York metro, it's never enough, right?
20: It should be. We all know that instinctively. We all have been taught that over and over many times in our lives. But when you're actually presented with the opportunity and the potential to get more, it's very hard to turn it down.
1: There was somewhere on a podcast you talked about billionaires specifically, and you were like, you know, that's not what people really want to be or shouldn't be. It's not like all of a sudden everybody's so happy or like everything's solved.
20: There is that stat, I'm sure you guys know that study that people's happiness rises to a certain income level and then maybe tails off. I think the original number is $75,000 a year. They upgraded that to $150,000 or something because of inflation, perhaps. I strongly believe that past a certain point, it actually goes down, your happiness, that you might have more material comfort, of course. You might feel in some sense like you won at life, but the people I know who are in that kind of ultra rich, high net worth category tend to have thinner relationships, tend to feel like if they don't recognize it themselves that people like them for their money and their power. Mm. And I think it's very difficult to have that kind of level of wealth, not even income, and still have an authentically happy life.
2: Well, perhaps it's a good segue to talk about your new book, The Au Pair. The Au Pair is a literary thriller. It's about a middle-aged novelist who lives in Brownstone, Brooklyn. He's married. The marriage is not so great. A young Norwegian au pair enters the picture.
1: Okay, and let's right just there say, is trouble. I mean, come
2: well,
1: on.
2: Well, I'm not going to give everything away, but let's just say things get a lot messier than it sounds like they're going to get. You talk about writing about what you know and what you're surrounded by. Mm-hmm. The profile of Steven, the main character, middle-aged, plays pickleball. Yeah. I guess you play pickleball too.
20: Yeah.
2: He has two kids, lives in a certain part of Brooklyn. That's very similar to you.
20: Adjacent to me. I live in Cobble Hill, not Brooklyn Heights. I do two kids.
2: Just got across Atlantic Avenue to get to it.
20: His career trajectory and his financial situation in the household is different from mine. He had a massive hit when he was 9 years earlier, before the novel starts. His second novel was a bust. He's financially dependent on his wife, who works in private equity. That's not my situation at all. I've observed, though, both the plight of the novelist who had a sort of a big bang of an opening and then a whimper in their next phase. And I've observed separately a number of men who are financially dependent more or less on their wives. And they tend to respond to it better than Steven does. There's a lot of insecurity here. A lot of sense of emasculation. His wife is not too thrilled with the arrangement either. So I was interested in exploring this phenomenon that didn't really exist in America 20 plus years ago, certainly not 30 plus years ago. It's not widespread now, but it's much more common than you'd think. And there's nothing wrong with it objectively, but I think the genders have still trying to figure out how to adapt to it.
2: I found it notable that you wrote about how when you started this process for writing this book, you started it as a screenplay or maybe a short story that could turn into a screenplay that you could give to your agent who could then go and sell it to a streaming service. Yeah. The economics of writing a novel in today's environment, is that the way you have to approach something in order to like make the economics work, make it financially work? You have to think about all these different income streams?
20: If I didn't live in Cobble Hill, Brooklyn, maybe I'd have a little more leeway, but because I live where I live and I'm not a professor at a university, this is the only way I make my living is writing. So it's a bit of a rare breed now. I think, again, the type of me, the guy who earns a living as a novelist, was in proliferation 30 plus years ago in American life, probably from like 1920s up until about 2010. The industry has contracted greatly. It's much harder to make a living as a novelist, certainly as a literary fiction novelist, let's call it. So yes, I had this idea of 30, 40 page short story. I'd had a nice film deal with a winner. Let me write this as a short story. We'll sell it to Hollywood for IP. Highly cynical origin story. I'm aware of that. Once I started writing it, though, I got very excited by it, by the themes, by the characters, by the setting, by the plot as well, and decided to turn it into a novel. So that was a quick, short-lived idea, but I used that initial conception of this is the only way to make a living now for a guy who's trying to

0: phones and information coming at us from every different angle where we're kind of measuring everything too. I'm just wondering how you view technology.
1: I'd say all of it's being taken up by that. I think that's the main difference between now and 1950, certainly, but even 2003, let's say. I'm susceptible as anyone else. I spend a lot of time on my phone. I'm not proud of it. I don't like what it does to me. I can't resist the allure of a glowing device that has access to everything in the world ever made, much of it bright and shiny and video and visual. So I understand why people are drawn to these things. I do my best to have my children resist it, but there's only so much you can do.
0: That was Teddy Wayne, novelist and screenwriter. His new book, The Au Pair, is out now.
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5: On the latest edition of the Bloomberg Daybreak Europe podcast, we discuss growing expectations in Europe that ships will have to pay fees to travel through the Strait of Hormuz with our oil and shipping reporter, Waylon Soon.
6: I think if we hear that some of the European powers are gradually accepting it, that it seems like a meaningful step in the direction of Iran and Oman trying to levy those fees that they're talking about. Of course, there's still quite a big pushback, but it's a significant shift in attitude because so far the Western powers and, of course, the global community has been saying that freedom of navigation is important in the Strait of Hormuz. We don't know how much the fees that they're proposing, how high it's going to be or what form it's going to take, but one, even just asking for 1 cent of tolls to pass through the Strait of Hormuz is 1 cent too much.
7: Yeah, okay, so that's a key issue, isn't it, with what happens going forwards. Meanwhile, you've been reporting on the many ships that are still trapped in the Persian Gulf. How soon might they actually be able to leave?
6: That's right. So we have seen increased traffic through the Strait of Hormuz in recent days, and that's coming off from an interim peace deal between the US and Iran. And so there's a little bit of hope for the roughly 8,000. Back then, there were about 11,000 seafarers being trapped inside. And after that three-day evacuation plan, some 3,000 of them were evacuated, but they paused it because there was an attack.
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8: From the Sky News Centre at 5. Prince Harry won't have the Duchess of Sussex and their two kids with him when he visits London in the next few days. The Duke's going to mark 1 year until the Invictus Games in Birmingham. But it's understood his security team has concerns and it hasn't got an up-to-date assessment of the threats the family faces. One of NHS England's top doctors is warning misinformation online is becoming a real threat to public health. Medical Director Professor Frankie Sword says people are seeking out answers from unreliable sources and opting for completely unproven miracle cures. It's one of the reasons why the Health Service is launching its own TikTok channel. Rebecca Curtain is from Healthwatch England.
9: With social media platforms or the people posting on them, their motives aren't always clear. So are they trying to sell you something? Are they trying to promote medication that's not licensed for use in the UK? Or are they even trying to get you to spread misinformation to sow social division?
8: Experts are advising us to adjust privacy

0: settings on social media posts, which include photos of her kids. New guidance on protecting children against the rise of AI child abuse imagery has been issued by the National Crime Agency. In sports, Serena Williams' Wimbledon comeback is over. Live to Kat Suave at the All England Club.
1: The 23-time Grand Slam champion says she's heartbroken to be pulling out of the doubles competition alongside her sister Venus. She picked up a knee injury earlier this week. Arthur Ferry, the last remaining British player in the singles draw, is 2-1 down against Belgium's Zizou Bergs, and defending women's champion Iga Swiatek's been knocked out in the third round.
0: Wales have begun their Rugby Union Nations Championship campaign with a 39-24 victory over Fiji in Cardiff. And Adam Sandler was the surprising officiant at the wedding of Taylor Swift and Travis Kelce at Madison Square Garden in New York City. The couple didn't have bridesmaids or groomsmen, but they did both have their brothers as the man of honour and the best man. That's the latest. I'm Barry Weir.
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4: Sumer Sports is working directly with NFL teams to integrate AI into player development, game planning, and overall operations. CEO Larissa Horton joins us now. This technology is really cool. Can you just like explain exactly what it does?
5: Yeah, so we start with really basic data like film, which we convert into an understanding of where you are on the field or court, so 2D, and where your body is in space, 3D. From there, we look at what are you actually doing? Are you running a slant or a post? Are you running a comeback? What did your linemen do? How are they holding the pressure? How did they protect their quarterback? What are all the spaces that you can actually take advantage of and become the new edge for your team? So we really understand the movement of the player and the entire team together, and we're doing this at the frame level.
4: What are sort of the areas that you're thinking of pushing into beyond what you have right now?
5: Yeah, so we actually have an app that is available in the App Store for high school kids, and they can measure their 40 time, their hand size, their wingspan, their height, and we start to tell them, who do you look like in D3, D4, FC, or D3, D2, or FCS? And give them that blueprint of what can you start to do better. So what we found within folks who are not pro athletes or even trying to be pro athletes, they still want the tips of what are the pros doing really well and what are things that I can improve to slowly get there.
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14: On the latest Balance of Power podcast, we talk with Republican Congressman Jason Smith of Missouri, who chairs the House Ways and Means Committee, about the agenda for the second half of this year.
15: I'm focused on legislating. I'm focused on accomplishing great pieces of legislation, putting them on the president's desk. We did that in the One Big Beautiful Bill, which was a partisan approach. It was a reconciliation bill. Now on the Ways and Means Committee, we're working on a lot of bipartisan things. For example, the First Lady's Fostering the Future initiative to help foster kids who are aging out of the system, it passed out of the Ways and Means Committee and the House of Representatives with every single Republican and every single Democrat voting for it. We're also working on some bipartisan tax issues and bipartisan trade and bipartisan health care. That is what we need to deliver to the president's desk. That's what we can accomplish over the next very few.

0: legislative days that are left.
1: Okay. So is the Ways and Means Committee, Mr. Chairman, not currently looking at any possible tax provisions that could be folded into a third reconciliation bill?
0: Oh, we absolutely are looking at every vehicle that could be used. Reconciliation, though, is only a tool of the United States Senate. It allows them to overcome the 60-vote filibuster rule and to just pass with 51. In the House of Representatives, we just need to pass the good tax policies, the good legislation, and that's done with a simple majority, whether you do it in reconciliation or not. And that's what we're focused on, is trying to deliver legislative means. But let me tell you, I have a list of ideas that I would love in any piece of tax legislation moving forward.
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0: I'm going to tell you what I think is the most likely scenario, but it's also the most tragic one, which is that in a few years, AI tools find themselves unable to get enough content to train on, whether that's video or text or audio, long form, short form, and they decide to build their own publishing departments. And in years to come, a decade, two decades from now, it would not surprise me if OpenAI or Anthropic looked a lot like TikTok, where they have a creator fund and they pay creators a certain amount based on the amount of traffic, page views, and value to the training set that these creators provide. And so they're contract employing these creators, and we get an AI-shaped internet, right? An internet that is built not only for, but by AI tools. That seems quite probable.
1: I think that is something that if I worked at an AI company, I would really be thinking about, because if the traffic drops so significantly that we see even more jobs in journalism be lost, we see even more, especially local outlets, but a lot of news outlets shutter themselves because they can't stay afloat, that diminishes the amount of content that these LLMs can train on too, right? So this is something that I think we should all be concerned about, not just journalists, but also those who work at AI companies. Anyone who cares about the future of democracy should be thinking about this right now.
2: Tell me how broadly, apart from people, beyond people, how do you think generative AI is going to change the nature of the internet, the content on the internet?
3: So we can end up being fairly myopic around here and looking at our own use case. I am, and I have to be, I'm like a crazy optimistic person. And I'm very optimistic about AI for us, right? The risk for AI for us is already out. It's already killed our biggest piece of traffic from 5 years ago, but we've built something even better over here that we use AI to do more of. Like, we are today, we make about 50% more content than we made when this whole process started, for roughly the same cost, and humans make every single thing you read and see. Because we've been able to use AI in the background to streamline so many processes. If you look at it as an opportunity, it's incredible for us. And we have no choice but to look at it that way. If we look at it any other way, it's too scary. And it's sort of like riding a bike. Don't look down, look towards the horizon, like, and you'll be fine.
4: Since we talked with Neil Vogel, People Inc.'s parent company made an offer to buy the part of MGM it doesn't already own. In making the bid, Chairman Barry Diller emphasized the value of what he called real-world assets that AI cannot easily replicate, pursuing a part of the media world very different from the online content brands that Vogel continues to build. Up next, we've come a long way from Cape Canaveral. Today, there's a booming business in space launches, which means a long waiting list for satellites trying to get into orbit. And the latest opportunity may lie 1,000 miles south of Florida in the Dominican Republic.
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9: The Trump administration wants to have trade negotiations with Mexico because there are specific issues to that relationship that Washington wants to address, and then they have to sort out there's some of the disagreements with Canada as well, and there's not a whole lot of love lost between Ottawa and Washington these days. The sides aren't really talking about trade at the moment, and so it's those are going to be sort of tougher to get going, and We'll see how it shakes out. But ultimately, the USMCA, it was going to expire in 2036, and that's the course it's on, unless they can get it into a shape where everybody thinks it's worth renewing for another 16 years.
8: Okay, so this creates uncertainty for automakers. I heard you mention them, certainly farmers as well as energy companies. What are the specific sticking points? What is something that the U.S., the Trump

0: administration wants that Canada and Mexico are not willing to give, for instance?
1: Well, one of the issues with Mexico is are what they call rules of origin. This is basically sort of the nationality of a product. Is it made in Mexico? Is it made in the U.S.? And the Trump administration wants to sort of tighten up these rules of origin so that products have more American content in them than they would another country like Mexico.
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10: Well, as I say, it's the start of a quarter and a half today. Investors starting this second half of the year with positive signals on energy prices and on inflation, but fears about an AI bubble arguably remain. Both the Stock 600 and the S&P 500 notched their best quarter since 2020 yesterday. So how are things going to pan out in the second half of the year? Let's ask Goldman Sachs Chief Global Equity Strategist Peter Oppenheimer. He joins us in the London studio. Morning, Peter.
11: Hello, Lizzie.
10: These are blockbuster AI games that we've seen. Where do we go next, in your view?
12: Yeah, well, let's just say, firstly, an amazing first half of the year. And despite all of the tribulations of that period in relation to the war and the rise in oil prices, the reason I think equities have done so well is because earnings have been broadly very strong. And that's been true across all of the main regions through the last 6 months, in fact, the last year. And I think what's really going to drive equities in the second half of the year, again, is fundamental earnings growth. And there are two, I think, drivers to this. One of them is that earnings are really a function of nominal GDP, real GDP plus inflation. That's what drives sales and revenues. And that still is reasonably healthy. And secondly, the massive increase we're seeing in CapEx around AI commercialization is not just driving parts of the ecosystem in technology, and particularly the chip and memory stocks, but also spilling out into stronger earnings growth and cash flows in many of the infrastructure companies that are helping to support that build out. So I think earnings are going to still be the driver in the second half. They're likely to be weaker, but still pretty healthy. And I think equities will make reasonable gains and be relatively broad-based.
13: How long does that effect of capital expenditure filtering through wider parts of the market last? I mean, is there a question that we're in the peak of this now and that perhaps the effect will peter out over time?
12: Yeah, I mean, at some point, of course, there is going to be a slowdown in demand for compute. It can't be limitless. And there's also going to be an increasing focus on the cost and price that users or consumers of AI are willing to pay to achieve that technology uplift.
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14: This is a story about making money 22,000 miles up, meeting a commercial need for tens of thousands of satellites to be launched by 2030. There is a race on to get all those satellites into orbit, but also a race with China, which has already built a range of satellite ground stations in Latin America, something that's gotten the attention of the U.S. government.

0: online, or do they have a hidden weapon? We don't know, but we know that they're testing these kind of capabilities. And so you need to be able to monitor that.
1: Are there restrictions on who can use your spaceport?
2: We want to stay in line with U.S. foreign policy. And what do I mean by that? So even though I'm a U.S. company operating in Dominican Republic, I need to make sure that my host country, the U.S. in this case, is aligned with what I'm doing. So if I sort of, you know, went kind of off the beaten path, I would essentially be cutting myself up from the largest commercial market in the world, which doesn't make much sense.
3: Launch on Demand's being aligned with the U.S. government on the geopolitics of space infrastructure in Latin America is important to Catledge. But make no mistake, at its heart, this U.S. spaceport company is a business, one that Catledge believes will be a good one.
2: So we estimate that by about the 10-year point after we hit full operations, we'll be generating about $8 billion. And so this will be the first private revenue-generating spaceport in the world. And the reason why is because we're leveraging all the technology that's been invented. We're bringing that here.
1: Coming up, from the Dominican Republic to Bolivia, for a look at another Latin American country chasing U.S. investment, with the president trying to shake things up.
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9: Revisions are a natural part of the process. We want to get a snapshot on the U.S. economy as quickly as possible with over 150 million workers and tens of millions of businesses. Like, you don't do that in 2 weeks on the first try. So the revisions are part of the process, getting a clearer and clearer picture. So I kind of push back on that there's a, you know, the system's right. Broken. We're always going to get these kind of revisions. We've seen some upward revisions recently, too. So, I think there were some things maybe that were a little puzzling in, say, last month's data, some, you know, big jump in government employment. And so, like, things, it takes some time to work out the numbers. So I wouldn't take too much from it. It just all this underscores, again, don't get too hung up on the latest number. Look at averages. Look under the hood. I think that's a consistent message.
8: Right. Non-farm payrolls was 188,000 3 months moving average. That comes down almost 20,000, 164. So that drops down to 3 months moving average. And the new 3 months moving average is 111,000. And that'll adjust. Dr. Som, is that politically acceptable in America to have a 90-day moving average of 111,000?
9: What really matters is that the people out there who are looking for jobs can get jobs, and they're good jobs. Right. So the payrolls are kind of a tricky way to read that, just because we can have changes in how many people are out there looking for jobs. I still feel like the unemployment rate is a better place to start that conversation than the payroll numbers.
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0: Child born into a wealthier family in England are drastically different to those of one born into a poorer family. 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
8: Jim Cantrell, a founding member of SpaceX and the CEO of Phantom Space, which mass manufactures spacecrafts and launch vehicles and is building orbital data centers called Phantom Cloud to run AI and data processing in space. Jim, this is quickly becoming my fascination because it does feel like sci-fi, the idea that you could have data centers in space. How far away are we from that being a reality?
9: It's a reality. I think it's a number of years off. What we're doing at Phantom Space is the idea eventually of creating a space app store in space where our children, our grandchildren, billions of people around the world can run code from space, much like your iPhone, and create great value from that data that's generated in space. The others that you mentioned, Elon and so forth, are thinking about taking these big data centers and putting them into space because of the power and the environmental impact that lacks in space. And two different approaches and two different results. And I think what you'll see is over the next 100 years, the space economy will be seen as a frontier, much like the New World was 500 years ago. And this is part of the infrastructure we have to build out.
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11: This is a story of rebranding a country. Rodrigo Paz was elected president of Bolivia in November, marking a major shift for the country following two decades of socialist rule. Paz has a mandate of economic reform, closer relations with the United States, and increased foreign investment. But as our colleague David Gura found out, ideas and execution are sometimes very different things.
12: The Salar de Uyuni in Bolivia is the country's crown jewel. It's a sprawling salt flat on the Andean Altiplano. So large, it's visible from space.
13: We are at 3,650 meters above sea level, my friend.
14: Very high.
13: Very high.
12: Bolivia's economy benefits from the tourists who flock to the Salar from all over the world.

0: great pieces of legislation, putting them on the president's desk. We did that in the One Big Beautiful Bill, which was a partisan approach. It was a reconciliation bill. Now, on the Ways and Means Committee, we're working on a lot of bipartisan things. For example, the First Lady's Fostering the Future Initiative to help foster kids who are aging out of the system. It passed out of the Ways and Means Committee and the House of Representatives with every single Republican and every single Democrat voting for it. We're also working on some bipartisan tax issues and bipartisan trade and bipartisan health care. That is what we need to deliver to the president's desk. That's what we can accomplish over the next very few legislative days that are left.
1: Okay. So is the Ways and Means Committee, Mr. Chairman, not currently looking at any possible tax provisions that could be folded into a third reconciliation bill?
0: Oh, we absolutely are looking at every vehicle that could be used. Reconciliation, though, is only a tool of the United States Senate. It allows them to overcome the 60-vote filibuster rule and to just pass with 51. In the House of Representatives, we just need to pass the good tax policies, the good legislation, and that's done with a simple majority, whether you do it in reconciliation or not. And that's what we're focused on, is trying to deliver legislative means. But let me tell you, I have a list of ideas that I would love in any piece of tax legislation moving forward.
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4: Web, and you are listening to a portion of this week's Marin Talks Money podcast on Bloomberg Radio. Today we're speaking with Ed Cole. Ed is head of multi-strategy equities within solutions at Man Group. Ed, welcome back to Marin Talks Money. Thank you very much for coming on again.
5: Thanks for having me, Marin. Great pleasure to be here.
4: Last time we spoke, we talked at length about the end of American exceptionalism. We talked about how we expected other markets to outperform, or at least to perform better than the US. And we talked at some length about Chinese equities and how they looked attractive and where investors should look at the moment. A lot has happened since then. We last spoke before the war in the Middle East, before the great AI bubble really got going, and a few other little bits and bobs have happened since then. So why don't we start with an update? How are you feeling now about our previous conversation about American exceptionalism, about the great rotation out of the US?
5: Well, I marked my own homework, actually, in advance of this. So it was about little more than a year ago that we spoke. And it's always a little galling to have to go back and listen to yourself as a starting point, and then listen to yourself and recognize the extent to which you've probably got things wrong. I was a bit surprised that some of what I said has actually played out reasonably well. I think you and I were probably both on the same page that nothing's particularly exceptional other than hype cycles. And we're certainly in a hype cycle now. But just looking back over sort of 52 weeks of returns, and I put all this in constant currency. So the S&P and the Mag 7, which is, I guess, what people think of as exceptional, are both up about 20% in the last 12 months. Europe in dollars is up about 18. So that bit didn't really work out particularly well. Amazingly, inside the US, the Russell 2000, which is the small cap index or smaller mid cap, has a bit more of a value tilt, is up 38%.
4: Wow.
5: So for all that exceptionalism and all of that apparent leadership by the tech giants, it's actually been more cyclical, more value-y, smaller cap companies that have not just outperformed, but outperformed materially.
4: I think we did talk about that, didn't we?
5: We did say that part of the rotation would be into smaller cap value names,
4: not just in the US, but everywhere.
5: Yes, but everywhere, yeah. Exactly. And then the other extraordinary one, a couple of other extraordinary ones, is that the emerging markets have had a phenomenal year. In many ways, driven by the same thing that occupies the headlines everywhere in the world. So emerging markets up nearly 50% over the last 12 months.
4: Yeah, but I think we have to stop and talk about that briefly before we move on and say that is not emerging markets. That has got absolutely nothing whatsoever to do with emerging markets. That is three giant companies in Taiwan and Korea. And we've talked about that on this pod quite a lot, to say, if you want emerging markets exposure, do not buy an emerging markets index, because you're going to

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2: Rolls-Royce unveiling Project Nightingale, its first coach build collection model, at least in the past few decades, an ultra limited car offered to just 100 clients worldwide. Joining us now is the CEO, Chris Brownridge. So Chris, this is pretty exciting. I got a sneak preview, I will say, of what it looks like, but it is a massive vehicle and it has a massive price tag to match.
3: Of course, Project Nightingale is the first of our commission collection motor cars. And what that means is it's a motor car where our clients have had an extraordinary behind-the-scenes experience, but also the motor car they get is extravagant, extraordinary, and will be extremely rare. So it's a very, very special project for Rolls-Royce Motor Cars.
4: Matt, in the latter part of that, mentioned the price tag. What is the value of one of these things?
3: Well, we never talk about money. It's rude, but just to give you an indication, if you were looking at it sits somewhere between our one-of-one coach-built motor cars and our very complex private commissions.
4: I mean, but I got to say, probably fair to say this is the most expensive EV ever, right? At least, is that the ballpark we're talking about?
3: I wouldn't want to comment any further on that right now.
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13: On the latest edition of the Bloomberg Daybreak Europe podcast, we discuss growing expectations in Europe that ships will have to pay fees to travel through the Strait of Hormuz with our oil and shipping reporter, Waylon Soon.
14: I think if we hear that some of the European powers are gradually accepting it, that it seems like a meaningful step in the direction of Iran and Oman trying to levy those fees that they're talking about. Of course, there's still quite a big pushback, but it's a significant shift in attitude because so far the Western powers and, of course, the global community has been saying that freedom of navigation is important in the Strait of Hormuz. We don't know how much the fees that they're proposing, how high it's going to be or what form it's going to take, but one, even just asking for 1 cent of tolls to pass through the Strait of Hormuz is 1 cent too much.
15: Yeah, okay, so that's a key issue, isn't it, with what happens going forwards. Meanwhile, you've been reporting on the many ships that are still trapped in the Persian Gulf. How soon might they actually be able to leave?
14: That's right. So we have seen increased traffic through the Strait of Hormuz in recent days, and that's coming off from an interim peace deal between the US and Iran. And so there's a little bit of hope for the roughly 8,000. Back then, there were about 11,000 seafarers being trapped inside. And after that three-day evacuation plan, some 3,000 of them were evacuated, but they paused it because there was an attack.
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0: 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Today, I'm speaking with the historian Jill Lepore.
1: We are a very complicated country with a very complicated relationship to family, community. I think all Americans kind of wrestle with that, celebrate that, wrestle with it, wonder whether we have lived up to the nation's ideals. These are questions maybe more at this moment than in any other, as we're on the eve of the nation's 250th anniversary.
0: Jill Lepore, Pulitzer Prize-winning historian of the United States.
2: I think from your voice, I feel that this weighs very heavily on you, this moment in time.
1: I think it weighs heavily on everyone, whether it's their job to think about it all day or not. We are in free fall off a cliff here. I don't know when we land.
0: From Bloomberg Weekend, this is the Michelle Hussein Show. I'm Michelle Hussein. America's big birthday is upon us. It was on the 4th of July, 1776, that a relatively short text, the Declaration of Independence, was formally adopted in Philadelphia. A final departure of British troops from the United States was still some years away, and so was the other key foundational document of the country, the Constitution, which wasn't even drafted until 1787. And that's the text that's our route into America's story this July 4th. The Harvard historian Jill Lepore joins me to take us through her monumental work, We the People. It's a book on how the Constitution came about, and crucially, how there was an expectation that it would likely change over time. This is not, however, an episode entirely set in the past, because Jill Lepore is acutely alive to the pressures of our time, to a contested sense of what America is or what it should be. She's also unusual in her background, and we'll talk about this early on. She's very far from an ivory tower type historian. She's served in the US military, and her route into teaching history at Harvard is a sideways one. Plus, she's prolific. Articles, a podcast series on Elon Musk, and many books. We the People has just won her a Pulitzer Prize, and her next book, The Rise and Fall of the Artificial State, which is about technology and democracy, is out next month. So here is Jill Lepore on America past and present. Oh, hello.
1: Thanks so much for having me.
2: Anything in particular on your mind today that you're particularly thinking about, or state of the world?
1: Yeah, you try to think about lunch just to get through the day, really.
2: I mean,
1: that's my plan.
2: I'd love to begin with a sense of you before we move on to your work, particularly because I was struck by the fact that you are one of the foremost scholars and writers on American history, and yet you have an unusual background as a professor of history, because neither of your first two degrees are in history.
1: None of my degrees are in history. Yeah, I always wanted to just be a writer, and graduated early with a degree in English, as I couldn't afford to stay in college. I worked as a secretary, actually here at Harvard for a while, and wrote novels during the workday and sat in on classes. I was a high school athlete, you know, Girl Scout, person with a great sense of civic duty, had no money for college, and I got an ROTC scholarship to go to college. So,
2: which is the system by which your tuition fees and other expenses are paid for in exchange for agreeing to serve in the military afterwards.
1: And agreeing to serve, yeah.
2: So then what happened? What changed? You're talking to us now about your books on constitutional and other history, but you could have been sitting in the Pentagon listening to Pete Hegseth speak.
1: I do sometimes think about that, yeah. And all my friends in college were ROTC kids. You know, you incur a service obligation when you went to your sophomore year. And I actually loved ROTC. But at the time, Reagan's foreign policy was really interventionist, for instance, in Haiti. And in particular, Reagan was exploring what was colloquially known as the Star Wars program, the Strategic Defense Initiative. He was going to build a missile shield, something like the Israeli Iron Dome right around the plane.

0: law students are really taught to learn a series of Supreme Court decisions. And that's how lawyers and judges are going to argue about the meaning of the Constitution. This is in reference to earlier decisions of the Supreme Court. And as an American historian interested in the story of the people as a whole, that always seemed to me something of a problem, because it presumes that the court itself has created a fiction about, which is that the Supreme Court is the only authority on the Constitution, and the only mode of constitutional change that is possible is seeking change by way of the Supreme Court, when in fact, that is absolutely a crucial way that the Constitution changes, and the Supreme Court has an unparalleled role in changing the Constitution. But if we think about the history of the Constitution only that way, we miss that the Constitution was written in an age that celebrated what I call the philosophy of amendment, the idea, very Enlightenment idea, kind of almost Panglossian, like the world is getting better every day in every way. The idea that if you're going to write down a constitution, which was new, which was a new idea in the 18th century, if you're going to write down a constitution, and it's an ingenious thing because then it's going to be transparent, the powers that government has, the limits to the powers of government, the rights of the people, all those things are going to be written down. We can inspect them. We can hold the government accountable to those things. We can insist on those limits. We can insist on those rights. This is a genius idea. But if you're going to write something down, there has to be a way for it to change over time. And it can't be changed by the forces of tyranny, which will be the inevitable mode of change that all of human history explained to the framers of the U.S. Constitution, that humans for almost the entirety of human history have been ruled by tyrants, been ruled by force and violence. So you have to have a mechanism for change, and that mechanism is amendment.
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4: On the latest edition of the Bloomberg Intelligence podcast, we discuss the rollback of the USMCA trade agreement with Brendan Murray of Bloomberg News.
5: The Trump administration wants to have trade negotiations with Mexico because there are specific issues to that relationship that Washington wants to address, and then they have to sort out there's some of the disagreements with Canada as well, and there's not a whole lot of love lost between Ottawa and Washington these days. The sides aren't really talking about trade at the moment, and so it's those are going to be sort of tougher to get going, and We'll see how it shakes out. But ultimately, the USMCA, it was going to expire in 2036, and that's the course it's on, unless they can get it into a shape where everybody thinks it's worth renewing for another 16 years.
4: Okay, so this creates uncertainty for automakers. I heard you mention them, certainly farmers as well as energy companies. What are the specific sticking points? What is something that the U.S., the Trump administration wants that Canada and Mexico are not willing to give, for instance?
5: Well, one of the issues with Mexico is are what they call rules of origin. This is basically sort of the nationality of a product. Is it made in Mexico? Is it made in the U.S.? And the Trump administration wants to sort of tighten up these rules of origin so that products have more American content in them than they would another country like Mexico.
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12: So the drop in oil prices should help to relieve some pressure on the central bankers heading to Sintra for this week's ECB forum. This ahead of the latest European inflation data and US non-farm payrolls later this week. Let's discuss all of that with Marieke Blom, who is Chief Economist and Global Head of Research at ING. Marieke, good morning. Good to have you with us in studio.
13: Good morning.
12: I wonder when you're thinking about the conversations that will be happening in Portugal this week. Is it a giant sigh of relief for central bankers? Is the energy price shock over for them now, or where do you see the risks?
13: Yeah, well, the risk to energy prices are definitely to the upside. What we're seeing is that the market seems to be oversold a bit. If you look at the positions that speculators are taking, currently they're back to where they were in December, which was a market that was expecting a huge oversupply of oil over the course of this year, putting downward pressure on oil prices. And we don't see the same as they seem to be doing. So we still see risks to, well, first of all, of course, geopolitics, as we've seen over the last couple of days. It's not fully certain that the strait will be opened for the remainder of the year. And the second thing is that currently, of course, there's an overflow of oil coming out of that strait, but that's not set to continue for the rest of this year because they need to restart the facilities. So we currently believe that oil prices are going up over the course of this year, keeping oil prices elevated through the rest of this year. And that would mean that inflation risks are coming back onto the discussion table. And that's one of the reasons why we expect Sintra to be sort of like mainly hawkish sounding. They definitely want to make sure that the public knows that they're on top of this.
14: So to be very clear, it's because you still see risks around the geopolitics more than that you see secondary effects here in Europe.
13: Currently, we don't really see strong secondary effects. I mean, if you look at what's happening in the European labor market, for example, you see Volkswagen announcing that it will be doing mass layoffs, for example. If you look at consumers, what they're expecting, they're worried about their jobs. So we don't really believe that wages will go up strongly. And that's, of course, the key element to have second round effects. So if you'd ask us, do take a wait and see approach. Do wait to see whether oil prices indeed continue to be elevated or will be elevated again.
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1: 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Today, I'm speaking with the historian Jill Lepore.
0: So you have to have a mechanism for change. And that mechanism is amendment.
4: And it's within the document, because I'm holding one of those pocket versions.
0: Yeah,
4: and it's there, Article 5, setting out the way that the Constitution can be amended, which was essentially a key part of how it ended up getting passed in that agreed to in the summer of 1787, because without it, it was the way to bridge the disagreements, to say this is what we're going to, this is the document we're agreeing to right now.
0: Yeah, I mean, it was necessary at the convention in the summer of 1787, where there was a tremendous disagreement, and the entire Constitution is the subject of very strenuously fought compromise. But everyone understood there was going to be an amendment provision, because that's why they were there in the first place, because the previous frame of government was essentially unamendable. It required unanimity to amend what was essentially the treaty that united the 13 states, the Articles of Confederation. So they were there to come up with a new constitution because the other version couldn't be amended. So they knew they're going to have to make it amendable. And they did, but it would not have been ratified. So in September of 1787, the Constitution is sent to the 13th

0: states, at least 9 of which have to approve it in order for it to become law. But in practical terms, all 13 states have to approve it, because what's going to happen to the other 4? They're just going to walk away. So it's a very close call. People have a lot of problems with the Constitution. They have a lot. The states propose some 200 amendments to it even before they're willing to ratify it. And so the Federalists, who are the proponents of the Constitution, say, look, it's okay. We know it's not perfect. We did our best. None of us are really entirely happy with it either. Everyone had a problem with something in the Constitution or something that wasn't in the Constitution. And so their whole kind of slogan was, if it was a bumper sticker, it's ratify now, amend later. You know, just let's ratify it. Like, we're in chaos here as a country. We have to have a Constitution. Just please just ratify that. We promise the first thing we'll do when Congress sits for the inaugural Congress is we will send amendments to the states. And in fact, they did. That's what the Bill of Rights is.
1: But over time, over the sweep of these 250 years since independence, not since the Constitution, it has been amended very little. Why is that the case?
0: Yeah, there's a whole field of political science that studies amendments, amendability, amendment rates, amendment difficulty. The U.S. Constitution, while undoubtedly the most influential constitution in the world, is one of the least amended and one of the most difficult to amend. It's not at the top of that list, but it's very, very high up in both of those counts. It has been amended really only 17 times. It has proven to be the case that for most of American history, it's very difficult, if not impossible, to amend the Constitution. And then something pushes that door open, and then a flood of amendments come in. Then the door slams shut again, and then for decades and decades and decades, it's impossible to amend the Constitution. We are in a period now where it's effectively impossible to amend the Constitution. It requires a 2/3 supermajority in both houses of Congress, and then a 3/4 ratification of 3/4 of the states. And the degree of polarization in the country today just effectively makes that impossible. I mean, think about 2/3 is also the necessary bar in the Senate for impeaching a president.
1: Yeah. So in your view, is that a good or a bad thing? Do you dislike the idea of it being amended, or do you think it's an important and necessary function of democracy and we should be able to get there?
0: I don't honestly have a prescription. I do think it's important to recognize that the Constitution hasn't been meaningfully amended since 1971. That means that because change is going to happen, you know, like a river is going to find, you can put a dam in, but the water's going to go somewhere. The water runs to the Supreme Court, and then the Supreme Court has far more power than it was intended to have, which is a deformity of our politics. Then Supreme Court nominations become hugely controversial. The public is really engaged in them. The Supreme Court justices have become really celebrities, personalities, characters. People know about them, their lives. They write memoirs. They go on book tours. That's not how the Supreme Court was meant to function. And I think it has contributed to presidentialism. That is to say, the celebrityification and magnification, exaggeration, amplification of the role of the executive, who in this instance, in this iteration of effectively an amendment drought, this president's view is that whatever he says is in the Constitution is in it, and what he says is not in it is not. I think that's actually essentially a continuation of the kind of deformity of the separation of powers that has been out of whack since the Constitution became unamendable. So there's another argument why it would be good to amend the Constitution more often. And that is that I would suspect most Americans don't know the U.S. Constitution is amendable, for one thing. And we don't feel ourselves to be the authors of our own Constitution. And that is the principle on which the nation was founded and arguably is crucial to the legitimacy of the Constitution. So a lot of the political instability, constitutional instability we see now, I think we would describe as insurrectionary. And amendment was the mechanism that was meant to prevent insurrection. If you as a people wanted to fundamentally change the government, adjust something significantly, like impose term limits on Congress, for instance, you ought to be able to do it peaceably. You ought not to need to use political violence to secure that result. That was the genius of the amendment provision in the first place.
1: I suspect that we're going to go back and forth in time, founding fathers, present day, quite a lot in this conversation, because those are the threads you're already touching on. But let's hear then from President Trump. I'd like to play you these words from him when he was being questioned by NBC News about the deportation of Kilmer Brego Garcia, wrongly, as U.S. government

0: American history is not a map that you can go to see what's going to happen next. It's just not, we are off that map.
1: More from my conversation with Jill Lepore coming up. I'm Michelle Hussein, and this is Bloomberg.
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6: Revisions are a natural part of the process. We want to get a snapshot on the U.S. economy as quickly as possible with over 150 million workers and tens of millions of businesses. Like, you don't do that in 2 weeks on the first try. So the revisions are part of the process, getting a clearer and clearer picture. So I kind of push back on that there's a, you know, the system's right. Broken. We're always going to get these kind of revisions. We've seen some upward revisions recently, too. So, I think there were some things maybe that were a little puzzling in, say, last month's data, some, you know, big jump in government employment. And so, like, things, it takes some time to work out the numbers. So I wouldn't take too much from it. It just all this underscores, again, don't get too hung up on the latest number. Look at averages. Look under the hood. I think that's a consistent message.
5: Right. Non-farm payrolls was 188,000 3 months moving average. That comes down almost 20,000, 164. So that drops down to 3 months moving average. And the new 3 months moving average is 111,000. And that'll adjust. Dr. Som, is that politically acceptable in America to have a 90-day moving average of 111,000?
6: What really matters is that the people out there who are looking for jobs can get jobs, and they're good jobs. Right. So the payrolls are kind of a tricky way to read that, just because we can have changes in how many people are out there looking for jobs. I still feel like the unemployment rate is a better place to start that conversation than the payroll numbers.
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19: Sumer Sports is working directly with NFL teams to integrate AI into player development, game planning, and overall operations. CEO Larissa Horton joins us now. This technology is really cool. Can you just like explain exactly what it does?
20: Yeah, so we start with really basic data like film, which we convert into an understanding of where you are on the field or court, so 2D, and where your body is in space, 3D. From there, we look at what are you actually doing? Are you running a slant or a post? Are you running a comeback? What did your linemen do? How are they holding the pressure? How did they protect their quarterback? What are all the spaces that you can actually take advantage of and become the new edge for your team? So we really understand the movement of the player and the entire team together, and we're doing this at the frame level.
19: What are sort of the areas that you're thinking of pushing into beyond what you have right now?
20: Yeah, so we actually have an app that is available in the App Store for high school kids, and they can measure their 40 time, their hand size, their wingspan, their height, and we start to tell them, who do you look like in D3, D4, FC, or D3, D2, or FCS? And give them that blueprint of what can you start to do better. So what we found within folks who are not pro athletes or even trying to be pro athletes, they still want the tips of what are the pros doing really well and what are things that I can improve to slowly get there.
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25: I'm really interested in what you said about the cult of the presidency and how recent it is. So, I mean, obviously, the office of the presidency is in the Constitution, as is the Supreme Court, as is Congress, crucially, right at the beginning. What happened in the 1990s? What do you ascribe this to, this where the office of the presidency becomes bigger than you think it should be?
26: Well, presidential power really begins to increase with FDR in the 1930s significantly, but by no means continuously. And one of the things that amplifies presidential power are new technologies of communication. So, of course, FDR is the radio president. Dwight Eisenhower in the 1950s becomes known as the television president. John F. Kennedy commissions for the first time Air Force One and is able to travel in a new way and with greater frequency and be more visible. But it's by the 1980s, it turns out that Americans are just not that fascinated by the presidency. And the president does have quite limited powers in the United States. The framers were extremely ambivalent about even having a president. And Reagan, who was often called the 6 o'clock president, or the primetime president, because he gave these speeches on primetime news, was really the last American president to speak to a national audience routinely. Broadcast news began its decline, was replaced by cable news, then by the internet and social media, and the media landscape that we have now. And in competing for viewers and for attention, that new media landscape treated the office of the presidency with the same attention with which it treated Hollywood stars. And many presidents were very interested in contributing to that. So Bill Clinton famously went on MTV, talked about what kind of underwear he preferred. He played his saxophone on Arsenio Hall. He was everywhere. Political scientists talk about Clinton as inaugurating what's known as the ubiquitous presidency, that the president

0: it was somehow suddenly everywhere on the Merv Griffin show. And now, you know, on a podcast, Trump's presence is of a different scale altogether. So there's a continuum, but I do think that Trump's presidency in this regard is without precedent. But you don't get there out of nowhere, right? So the cable television, which has all these hours to fill, fills a lot of it with just nonsense detail about the president. And the president, the White House becomes kind of complicit in that. The more attention the president has, the more able the president will be to enact his agenda.
1: Yeah. And then our technological era, which is one not just of social media, but of AI and algorithms like driving us in directions we're not even necessarily aware of. What does that mean for democracy and for the exercise of politics? I know you wrote about your worry or fear even about how you repair the fabric of democracy when the technology is built to polarize us.
0: Yeah. I spent the summer in something of a fugue state writing this short book called The Rise and Fall of the Artificial State that advances an argument I had made in a shorter essay, in which I argue that because our public discourse is no longer public, but in fact is entirely owned by multinational corporations and overwhelmingly populated not by humans, but by robots, right? So all these platforms have become inverted, where there are more bots than humans participating in our public discourse. You know, X is owned by Musk, the richest man in the world, Facebook and Instagram owned by Zuckerberg. These are a primary means through which in the United States and in much of the world, people acquire their information as citizens about what's going on in their countries. That is not a liberal nation state anymore. That is an artificial state, one in which public discourse is automated by private corporations to ensure political outcomes that are preferred by those corporations, to maximize the profits of those corporations. When I say artificial state, I sometimes think people think it sounds like a tin hat conspiracy theory, like the deep state. I don't mean that at all. It's not secret at all. We all know when you're getting your news from X that you are getting curated news that is coming to make it impossible for you to find common ground with people with whom you disagree or believe you disagree. What you actually believe anymore, I think, is harder to say.
1: Well, let's go right back to the period that you spent so much time thinking about the founding fathers. And I do want to tell you that through, of all things, a celebrity TV ancestry program, I found out that I have a connection to Massachusetts, your home state, and that I've got ancestors who were at the forefront of the beginning of the revolution in Boston, and, you know, we're riding out from Boston, defending Boston against the British. And it makes me feel suddenly connected to that period in American history in a way I never would have before. But when you think back to that time, and with your knowledge, obviously, of the present, what do you think the founding fathers would have made of America at 250?
0: So I'm going to object to the question very respectfully. Calling the framers of the Constitution the Founding Fathers was an invention and a coinage of Warren G. Harding in 1916, I believe, at a time when the Constitution was being speedily amended by the progressives of that era, the progressive era. There were four constitutional amendments ratified between 1913 and 1920, and constitutional conservatives of the day were outraged by this. They opposed every single one, from the 16th Amendment, which granted Congress the power to tax income, to the 20th Amendment, which granted women the right to vote. Harding was among those who opposed amending the Constitution and was part of founding what was really the ancestor of today's originalism, which was the constitutional conservatism of the day. And one of the ways he did that was by talking about the founding fathers as our personal ancestors, whom we should worship and whose work was divinely inspired. And they wrote a document that should be considered scripture. And it's like the question, is this unprecedented? It's one of those questions that I'm always like, don't ask me this question.
1: Can I point out, I did not say the words, is this unprecedented?
0: You didn't. And I'm not trying to be obstreperous.
1: I take the wider point completely.
0: I actually just really think, like, I have been asked on national television, who's your favorite founding father? Or which founding father would you like to have dinner with? I don't want to have dinner with these people. They're dead. They've been dead for a very long time. They lived in a different era. They lived in an era where women died in childbirth. Your children all died of disease and malaria. I don't want to go back to that time. I don't worship that time. I thank them for the Constitution that we have, for the sacrifices of the revolutionary generation in fighting the perilous

0: frontier for business. Commercial companies want to launch 100,000 satellites in the next 4 years, and a company run by a former U.S. Air Force launch commander thinks he has part of the answer. We travel to the Dominican Republic to see the site of a new spaceport due to open just 2 years from now. What it could mean for the economy of the Dominican Republic, how it could help cut into the significant lead China has in space infrastructure in Latin America, and why it could just be a good business for investors.
1: If they were to identify this region as ideal for commercial space, it'd be essentially the Straits of Hormuz for space.
0: Burton Catledge is a former Air Force colonel who founded aerospace company Launch On Demand in 2018.
2: Right now, I've heard that it's about 3-year waiting list to get a satellite on orbit.
3: What accounts for that demand ramping up so dramatically? And do you expect it's going to continue to increase that much?
2: Well, in order to have global coverage of the entire Earth, you have to have a lot of satellites. Right now, there's about 14,000 satellites in orbit. The FCC tracks all the number of satellites that are going to be submitted, and they're looking at over 100,000 satellites by 2030. So if we got 14,000 satellites and it's 2026 already, and we have to launch 100,000 satellites by 2030, that's a lot of launches that have to happen between now and then.
0: That may explain the need for more launch sites, but where?
2: The goal for a rocket is to get to space in the most efficient and effective way possible.
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6: From the Sky News Centre at 8. It's understood Prince Harry is travelling to London without his wife and children this week. It's not certain whether Meghan, Archie and Lilibet will meet up with him elsewhere on his trip to the UK. Harry's due to mark the countdown to next year's Invictus Games for wounded veterans. Our correspondent Molly Malone explains what could be behind the decision.
7: There's been this ongoing row over Prince Harry's security more broadly. There were reports last week that he lost this request for police protection on this trip, that request had been turned down.
6: Experts are advising us to tighten privacy settings on social media posts showing our kids. Criminals are using public photos and AI to create sexual abuse images before threatening to release them unless they're paid. Celebrations marking the 250th anniversary of American independence got underway across the United States last night. It was fireworks at Mount Rushmore. Later tonight, Donald Trump's holding a rally on a fenced-off National Mall in Washington with a military flypast promised. At Wimbledon, British hopes for singles glory remain alive thanks to Arthur Ferry. The Wild Cards made it through the fourth round at the All England Club after a 5-set epic against Belgium's Zizou Bergs. There were a number of medical breaks during the match, with Ferry being treated for nosebleeds. But he says he's delighted to have progressed to the fourth round of a Grand Slam for the very first time.
8: I don't know what's going on right now. It's going to take some time to really digest it. But yeah, it's so many first times after this match. Just so glad.
6: Earlier defending champion Iga Swiatek was knocked out in straight sets by Alexandra Ayala of the Philippines. Serena Williams has withdrawn from the doubles alongside Venus because of her knee injury. And Kimi Antonelli has clinched a fifth pole position of the F1 season by qualifying fastest for the British Grand Prix. That's the latest. I'm Barry Weir.
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12: Jim Cantrell, a founding member of SpaceX and the CEO of Phantom Space, which mass manufactures spacecrafts and launch vehicles and is building orbital data centers called Phantom Cloud to run AI and data processing in space. Jim, this is quickly becoming my fascination because it does feel like sci-fi, the idea that you could have data

0: Centers in space. How far away are we from that being a reality?
1: It's a reality. I think it's a number of years off. What we're doing at Phantom Space is the idea eventually of creating a space app store in space where our children, our grandchildren, billions of people around the world can run code from space, much like your iPhone, and create great value from that data that's generated in space. The others that you mentioned, Elon and so forth, are thinking about taking these big data centers and putting them into space because of the power and the environmental impact that lacks in space. And two different approaches and two different results. And I think what you'll see is over the next 100 years, the space economy will be seen as a frontier, much like the New World was 500 years ago. And this is part of the infrastructure we have to build out.
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7: I think if we hear that some of the European powers are gradually accepting it, that it seems like a meaningful step in the direction of Iran and Oman trying to levy those fees that they're talking about. Of course, there's still quite a big pushback, but it's a significant shift in attitude, because so far the Western powers and, of course, the global community has been saying that freedom of navigation is important in the Strait of Hormuz. We don't know how much the fees that they're proposing, how high it's going to be, or what form it's going to take, but one, even just asking for 1 cent of tolls to pass through the Strait of Hormuz is 1 cent too much.
8: Yeah, okay, so that's a key issue, isn't it, with what happens going forwards. Meanwhile, you've been reporting on the many ships that are still trapped in the Persian Gulf. How soon might they actually be able to leave?
7: That's right. So we have seen increased traffic through the Strait of Hormuz in recent days, and that's coming off from an interim peace deal between the US and Iran. And so there's a little bit of hope for the roughly 8,000. Back then, there were about 11,000 seafarers being trapped inside. And after that 3-day evacuation plan, some 3,000 of them were evacuated, but they paused it because there was an attack.
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11: You're listening to the Big Take podcast on Bloomberg Radio. I'm David Gura. Today on the show, my interview with Ambassador Samantha Power. It's been a year since USAID, the United States Agency for International Development, was dismantled. The Trump administration shuttered it on July 1st, 2025.
12: This was Elon Musk and Doge and a handful of tech bros in a kind of fever dream, building on the shock and awe of those early days of the Trump administration more generally, but basically putting a knife through butter and then realizing that

0: outbreak is the deadliest of any first month of a previous Ebola outbreak, including 2014.
1: The Iran war is in something of a holding pattern, with the U.S. and Iran having signed a memorandum of understanding that creates a roadmap toward a potential deal. But that framework has already been tested. On Friday, President Trump accused Iran of violating a fragile ceasefire with an attack on a cargo ship in the Strait of Hormuz. As the United States' ambassador to the United Nations, Samantha Power worked on the Iran nuclear deal brokered by the Obama administration, the Joint Comprehensive Plan of Action, or the JCPOA, which President Trump scrapped during his first term. I wanted to know what she makes of where the negotiations stand now and whether she has any optimism a new deal could match or rival the previous one.
0: I suppose I am optimistic that the Trump administration wants to end this war, because for the reason that the war has gone so badly for them, that's not an ideal negotiating posture.
1: This has been the Big Take podcast on Bloomberg Radio. I'm David Gura, and I spoke with Ambassador Samantha Power about USAID and Ebola, Iran and Israel, and where U.S. foreign policy goes from here. You can hear the rest of the episode on the Big Take wherever you get your podcasts.
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6: On the latest Ballots of Power podcast, we talk with Republican Congressman Jason Smith of Missouri, who chairs the House Ways and Means Committee, about the agenda for the second half of this year.
7: I'm focused on legislating. I'm focused on accomplishing great pieces of legislation, putting them on the president's desk. We did that in the One Big Beautiful Bill, which was a partisan approach. It was a reconciliation bill. Now, on the Ways and Means Committee, we're working on a lot of bipartisan things. For example, the First Lady's Fostering the Future initiative to help foster kids who are aging out of the system. It passed out of the Ways and Means Committee and the House of Representatives with every single Republican and every single Democrat voting for it. We're also working on some bipartisan tax issues and bipartisan trade and bipartisan health care. That is what we need to deliver to the president's desk. That's what we can accomplish over the next very few legislative days that are left.
8: Okay. So is the Ways and Means Committee, Mr. Chairman, not currently looking at any possible tax provisions that could be folded into a third reconciliation bill?
7: Oh, we absolutely are looking at every vehicle that could be used. Reconciliation, though, is only a tool of the United States Senate. It allows them to overcome the 60-vote filibuster rule and to just pass with 51. In the House of Representatives, we just need to pass the good tax policies, the good legislation, and that's done with a simple majority, whether you do it in reconciliation or not. And that's what we're focused on, is trying to deliver legislative means. But let me tell you, I have a list of ideas that I would love in any piece of tax legislation moving forward.
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14: We'll be taking the temperature in Sintra in Portugal this week as well at the ECB forum. A week of central bank signals coming not only from the central bankers we'll be hearing from there, but also the US jobs report that we're going to get on Thursday this week due to the Independence Day holiday on Friday in the US. Let's discuss with Melanie Baker, Senior Economist at Royal London Asset Management. Melanie, good morning to you. Heading into, of course, all of these central bank commentary that we're going to have at the ECB forum, and also the signals from the US economy.

0: We're thinking about oil prices, the impact of the higher prices and how they're feeding through into economies as well. I wanted to get a sense of your reading on where we are on oil prices right now, because we've seen some movements, there's hopes of course for further talks, but a broader de-escalation, is that going to help make the picture clearer for central banks?
1: Over time it will, yes. I guess it just doesn't look super clear at the moment. So I think it'll be a huge relief that we've had, you know, what is a significant fall in oil prices, right? But I don't think any central banker is going to sit there and feel confident that this is where things are going to stay. There's just too much uncertainty in the broader situation. But I think it will be a sort of background relief, I think, at the moment.
2: Okay, what do you think it's going to mean then for European CPI data that we get out this week? Will we see a final hike from the ECB in September, even with commodity prices now significantly lower than even the ECB's baseline scenario, which is, you know, that's the whole point, isn't it? Is that we've unwound all of the wartime increases.
1: Yeah, that's right. And if you look at we had a comment, I think Vucic last week, saying that they were between, and Lagarde actually as well, between their mild and baseline forecasts. And if you look at the mild forecast had inflation below target. It does certainly reduce the risk of another rate rise. I think at the moment, again, I'm not sure we're going to hear anything too confident to leading on that from Lagarde. I think they'll, as I said, I think they'll all be quite humble and aware of this sort of uncertainty of the environment and not wanting to give too strong a signal at this point.
0: In terms of the effect, though, that is going to be felt on the economy from these higher energy prices as well, is this a significant hit to growth that's going to come over a longer period, do you think?
1: I think there's probably still a bit more to come, yeah. I mean, obviously, when you think about the growth data, we're looking, you know, at the headline level at GDPs, and we've only had Q1 GDP, so we haven't really seen much of an impact in that broader sense.
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6: Hey there, you're listening to The Deal with Alex Rodriguez and Jason Kelly here on Bloomberg Radio. I'm Jason Kelly, and today you're hearing a section from our conversation with Scott O'Neill, the CEO of LIV Golf. Really excited to have with us an old friend of both of ours and someone who is in the thick of it right now, to say the least, Scott O'Neill, the CEO of LIV Golf. Scott, really, really good to see you. A lot going on in the world of sports, and maybe nothing bigger or more interesting than what you're doing. And that's coming from two guys who just witnessed the Knicks win the NBA Finals. How are you doing?
7: You know, I'm pretty happy. You know, as I say to those who will listen, I feel like I won life's lottery. You know, I really do. I mean, I've had the chance to work for these amazing brands, Madison Square Garden, the NBA under David Stern and Adam Silver, and the Philadelphia Eagles when Jeff Lurie bought the team for $188 million. And people said he was crazy, and now it's worth $8 billion, you know, and then to work for Josh Harris and David Blitzer, and, you know, have a chance to work with them on building HBSC to what it is now. And then now to take on LIV Golf. And by the way, that's in the throes of having four amazing daughters, an incredible wife, and a happy life. And so the hard stuff is really good in my life, you know? And so, and that's how this has felt. Like, we have a world-class management team. We have crazy momentum in this business. I mean, my first year, I mean, I'm only 18 months in. So, you know, the first year in 25, we doubled revenue. The 26, the first half of the second year, we're up another 100 million. Like, the momentum is like this on 3% expense growth. And then the world changes. And so you have a couple choices or opportunities when things that are out of your control, you know, change in a different way, a different direction, or out of your favor. And I'm, you know, fortunately, whether it's genes or just surrounding myself with extraordinary people, you know, we kind of dug in and said, okay, like, what's next? How are we going to do this the right way? What does it look like? And so the first thing we did is got together as a group, and we cut a lot of money out of this budget.

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5: On the latest edition of the Bloomberg Intelligence podcast, we discuss the rollback of the USMCA trade agreement with Brendan Murray of Bloomberg News.
6: The Trump administration wants to have trade negotiations with Mexico because there are specific issues to that relationship that Washington wants to address, and then they have to sort out some of the disagreements with Canada as well, and there's not a whole lot of love lost between Ottawa and Washington these days. The sides aren't really talking about trade at the moment, and so it's those are going to be sort of tougher to get going, and We'll see how it shakes out. But ultimately, the USMCA, it was going to expire in 2036, and that's the course it's on, unless they can get it into a shape where everybody thinks it's worth renewing for another 16 years.
5: Okay, so this creates uncertainty for automakers. I heard you mention them, certainly farmers as well as energy companies. What are the specific sticking points? What is something that the U.S., the Trump administration wants that Canada and Mexico are not willing to give, for instance?
6: Well, one of the issues with Mexico is are what they call rules of origin. This is basically sort of the nationality of a product. Is it made in Mexico? Is it made in the U.S.? And the Trump administration wants to sort of tighten up these rules of origin so that products have more American content in them than they would another country like Mexico.
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0: a job as the CFO of a small real estate company. Got the Help Wanted ads open. So I was like, hey, Cor, her name's Cor. I'm like, Corey, what are you looking? What are you doing? She said, I'm looking for a job. I said, well, what are you finding? She said, no, I said, but you have one. And she said, I know, I'm looking for you. I was like, what are you finding? And she found what we both thought was a security guard job.
1: At a little shop called Fidelity?
0: A security guard. I was like, you know, I could work as a mall cop at night. This would be great. And so I can still go to school full time. This would be great. I went to apply. Nothing about kung fu. Nothing about self-defense. You know, they were asking about things I didn't know what they were.
1: Securities.
0: Exactly. I didn't know the difference. And I got
1: I was going to call BS on this because it sounds like, wait, how are you a finance major? But that happened afterwards.
0: Yeah, that's exactly right. So I get through the interview, which tells you a lot about the applicant pool, right?
1: Right.
0: And they had narrowed it down
1: to
0: two of us.
1: Yeah.
0: And they offered it to the other guy, and the other guy said, I don't want it. You take it. So that's how I ended up at Fidelity's National Call Center just before Netscape's IPO.
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4: From the Sky News Centre at 9. Prince Harry won't be coming to London this week with his wife and children. It's understood Meghan, Archie and Lilibet will not be joining him in the city because of safety fears flagged by Harry's security team. There were reports last weekend that a request for protection for the family had been denied. Former royal correspondent Jenny Bond is surprised by the reluctance to offer security to the King's youngest son.
5: I don't understand why we can't offer that kind of protection to the son of the King and to the grandchildren. Children of the King, a man who fought for his country and by his own reckoning killed 25 Taliban fighters.
4: A campaign's advising parents and carers to adjust privacy settings on social media to stop images of their children being used to create AI-generated sexual abuse material. More than 3,400 videos were made by artificial intelligence last year, compared to just 13 the year before. A man's been arrested on suspicion of murder after a fatal crash in Wiltshire. A woman in her 70s died when two cars collided near Royal Wootton Bassett on Tuesday. A teenage girl's been treated in hospital. In sport, British number 3 Arthur Ferries through to the fourth round at Wimbledon for the first time. He beat Belgium's Zizou Bergs in a 5-set epic on court 18. Elsewhere, Iga Swiatek was unable to hide her disappointment as her title defence came to an end. The last 16 stage of the World Cup is underway with Canada taking on Morocco. Joe Rawson reports from the tournament.
6: The first of the three co-hosts to go out are Canada, whose run has been ended by Morocco. They were 3-0 winners in Houston, thanks to a second-half double from Azzedine Ounahi and a late strike from Sofiane Rahimi. The semi-finals from 4 years ago were the first team to advance to the quarters. Later, Paraguay, after shocking Germany in the last round, hope to cause an even bigger upset when they take on tournament favourites France.
4: And England's cricketers got a 4-wicket win over India in the second T20 International at Old Trafford. That's the latest. I'm Barry Weir.
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8: Sumer Sports is working directly with NFL teams to integrate AI into player development, game planning, and overall operations. CEO Larissa Horton joins us now. This technology is really cool. Can you just like explain exactly what it does?
9: Yeah, so we start with really basic data like film, which we convert into an understanding of where you are on the field or court, so 2D, and where your body is in space, 3D. From there, we look at what are you actually doing? Are you running a slant or a post? Are you running a comeback? What did your linemen do? How are they holding the pressure? How did they protect their quarterback? What are all the spaces that you can actually take advantage of and become the new edge for your team? So we really understand the movement of the player and the entire team together. together, and we're doing this at the frame level.
8: What are sort of the areas that you're

0: thinking of pushing into beyond what you have right now?
1: Yeah, so we actually have an app that is available in the App Store for high school kids, and they can measure their 40 time, their hand size, their wingspan, their height. And we start to tell them, who do you look like in D3, D4, FC, or D3, D2, or FCS? And give them that blueprint of what can you start to do better. So what we found within folks who are not pro athletes or even trying to be pro athletes, they still want the tips of what are the pros doing really well and what are things that I can improve to slowly get there.
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10: Revisions are a natural part of the process. We want to get a snapshot on the U.S. economy as quickly as possible with over 150 million workers and tens of millions of businesses. Like, you don't do that in 2 weeks on the first try. So the revisions are part of the process, getting a clearer and clearer picture. So I kind of push back on that there's a, you know, the system's right. Broken. We're always going to get these kind of revisions. We've seen some upward revisions recently, too. So, I think there were some things maybe that were a little puzzling in, say, last month's data, some, you know, big jump in government employment. And so, like, things, it takes some time to work out the numbers. So I wouldn't take too much from it. It just all this underscores, again, don't get too hung up on the latest number. Look at averages. Look under the hood. I think that's a consistent message.
9: Right. Non-farm payrolls was 188,000 3 months moving average. That comes down almost 20,000, 164. So that drops down to 3 months moving average. And the new 3 months moving average is 111,000. And that'll adjust. Dr. Sahm, is that politically acceptable in America to have a 90-day moving average of 111,000?
10: What really matters is that the people out there who are looking for jobs can get jobs, and they're good jobs. Right. So the payrolls are kind of a tricky way to read that, just because we can have changes in how many people are out there looking for jobs. I still feel like the unemployment rate is a better place to start that conversation than the payroll numbers.
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12: 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I'm Joe Wasenthal.
13: And I'm Tracy Alloway.
12: Today you are listening to our conversation with Henry He, the CFO of Baidu. We are talking about the, quote, Google of China's strategy to dominate the full stack of AI. We truly have the perfect guest. We are going to be speaking with Baidu CFO Henry He. So Henry, thank you so much for coming on Odd Lots.
14: Thanks for having me. And it's a great season, I think, in Hong Kong. And definitely it's great to see both Joe and Tracy.
12: Thank you. Very nice of you to say. So why don't we start with this? You know, obviously, I feel like half the conversations are probably about AI these days. But within AI, Baidu is a full stack player, right? You have cloud, you have the application layer, you have your own chips, and of course, your own model. As the CFO, you might have to think about prioritization, et cetera. Is there one layer of the stack that you feel is a must-win for Baidu? When you think about resource allocation, is there a layer where it's like, okay, this is an area where we have to win?
14: Thank you so much. And I think you'll probably put the tough question

0: I guess balancing that with returning capital at the same time to shareholders.
1: Yeah. So I call it impossible triangle. So I kind of scratch my head every few months, every few weeks, depends on, I also see the headline numbers on Bloomberg News with other peers as well. So sometimes I make a little bit kind of hesitating to make a statement, but I just want to tell the facts and tell the views. I want to separate them out.
2: Sure.
1: So in the recent quarter earnings, we mentioned we actually solved partially on this impossible triangles.
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6: On the latest Balance of Power podcast, we talk with Republican Congressman Jason Smith of Missouri, who chairs the House Ways and Means Committee, about the agenda for the second half of this year.
7: I'm focused on legislating. I'm focused on accomplishing great pieces of legislation, putting them on the president's desk. We did that in the One Big Beautiful Bill, which was a partisan approach. It was a reconciliation bill. Now, on the Ways and Means Committee, we're working on a lot of bipartisan things. For example, the First Lady's Fostering the Future initiative to help foster kids who are aging out of the system, it passed out of the Ways and Means Committee and the House of Representatives with every single Republican and every single Democrat voting for it. We're also working on some bipartisan tax issues and bipartisan trade and bipartisan health care. That is what we need to deliver to the president's desk. That's what we can accomplish over the next very few legislative days that are left.
8: Okay. So is the Ways and Means Committee, Mr. Chairman, not currently looking at any possible tax provisions that could be folded into a third reconciliation bill?
7: Oh, we absolutely are looking at every vehicle that could be used. Reconciliation, though, is only a tool of the United States Senate. It allows them to overcome the 60-vote filibuster rule and to just pass with 51. In the House of Representatives, we just need to pass the good tax policies, the good legislation, and that's done with a simple majority, whether you do it in reconciliation or not. And that's what we're focused on, is trying to deliver legislative means. But let me tell you, I have a list of ideas that I would love in any piece of tax legislation moving forward.
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11: Let's turn back to the markets now. And another day of tumult in chip stocks in particular, we can discuss with CCLA's Head of Investments, Charlotte Ryland. Welcome to the studio, Charlotte.
12: Thank you.
11: Welcome back. So when you have a day like this, where tech's getting battered, chip stocks in particular, does it make you question how to navigate chip stocks?
12: I mean, I think chips have completely dominated returns for the first half of the year. It's been an incredibly narrow market with, you know, sort of most of the returns of things like the NASDAQ dominated by a very few companies like Micron, for example. And so, you know, I think it's probably that the market was worth having a bit of a breather. I think it's probably a little early to start saying that the AI trade is over. There's still a huge amount of spending that's going on there. But you have got a market in which there's a lot of companies and a lot of sectors that have been ignored and which are looking extremely cheap.
13: Well, and when you see a headline like AI starting, or rather Meta starting to plan to sell AI compute power as well, does that give us a sense that perhaps we're reaching a turning point?

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2: The Trump administration wants to have trade negotiations with Mexico because there are specific issues to that relationship that Washington wants to address, and then they have to sort out there's some of the disagreements with Canada as well, and there's not a whole lot of love lost between Ottawa and Washington these days. The sides aren't really talking about trade at the moment, and so it's those are going to be sort of tougher to get going, and We'll see how it shakes out. But ultimately, the USMCA, it was going to expire in 2036, and that's the course it's on, unless they can get it into a shape where everybody thinks it's worth renewing for another 16 years.
1: Okay, so this creates uncertainty for automakers. I heard you mention them, certainly farmers as well as energy companies. What are the specific sticking points? What is something that the U.S., the Trump administration wants that Canada and Mexico are not willing to give, for instance?
2: Well, one of the issues with Mexico is are what they call rules of origin. This is basically sort of the nationality of a product. Is it made in Mexico? Is it made in the U.S.? And the Trump administration wants to sort of tighten up these rules of origin so that products have more American content in them than they would another country like Mexico.
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0: Influential conversations from Bloomberg Television. Here's Danny Berger.
10: Jim Cantrell, a founding member of SpaceX and the CEO of Phantom Space, which mass manufactures spacecrafts and launch vehicles and is building orbital data centers called Phantom Cloud to run AI and data processing in space. Jim, this is quickly becoming my fascination because it does feel like sci-fi, the idea that you could have data centers in space. How far away are we from that being a reality?
11: It's a reality. I think it's a number of years off. What we're doing at Phantom Space is the idea eventually of creating a space app store in space where our children, our grandchildren, billions of people around the world can run code from space, much like your iPhone, and create great value from that data that's generated in space. The others that you mentioned, Elon and so forth, are thinking about taking these big data centers and putting them into space because of

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1: What really matters is that the people out there who are looking for jobs can get jobs and they're good jobs, right? So the payrolls are kind of a tricky way to read that just because we can have changes in how many people are out there looking for jobs. I still feel like the unemployment rate is a better place to start that conversation than the payroll numbers.
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4: It's understood Prince Harry is travelling to London without his wife and children this week. It's not certain whether Meghan, Archie and Lilibet will meet up with him elsewhere on his trip to the UK. Harry's due in Birmingham to mark the countdown to next year's Invictus Games for wounded veterans. Our correspondent Molly Malone explains what could be behind the decision.
5: There's been this ongoing row over Prince Harry's security more broadly. There were reports last week that he lost this request for police protection on this trip, that request had been turned down.
4: A 43-year-old man who was driving a car involved in a deadly crash has been arrested on suspicion of murder. Two cars collided near Royal Wootton Bassett in Wiltshire on Tuesday evening. A woman in her 70s who was also a driver died at the scene. Experts are advising us to tighten privacy settings on social media posts showing our kids. Criminals are using public photos and AI to create sexual abuse images before threatening to release them unless they're paid. In sport, wildcard Arthur Ferries made it through to the fourth round at Wimbledon after a five-set epic against Belgium Zizou Bergs. There were medical breaks during the match where Ferry was treated for nosebleeds, but he says he's delighted to have progressed.
6: I don't know what's going on right now. It's going to take some time to really digest it, but yeah, it's so many first times after this match. And yeah, I mean, just so glad.
4: Defending women's champion Iga Swiatek is out after being beaten in straight sets by Alexandra Ila of the Philippines. England went down to a heavy 45-21 defeat away to South Africa in their inaugural Rugby Union Nations Championship campaign. Wales beat Fiji 39-24 in Cardiff, while Ireland enjoyed a 33-31 victory over Sydney. And England's cricketers have taken a 1-0 lead in their series against India with a 4-wicket win in the second T20 International at Old Trafford. That's the latest. I'm AJ Walsh.
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8: Rolls-Royce unveiling Project Nightingale, its first coach build collection model, at least in the past few decades, an ultra-limited car offered to just 100 clients worldwide. 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So, Chris, this is pretty exciting. I got a sneak preview, I will say, of what it looks like. But it is a massive vehicle, and it has a massive price tag to match.
9: Of course, Project Nightingale is the first of our commission collection motor cars. And what that means is it's a motor car where our clients have had an extraordinary behind-the-scenes experience, but also the motor car they get is extravagant, extraordinary, and will be extremely rare. So it's a very, very special project for Rolls-Royce Motor Cars.
10: Matt, in the latter part of that, mentioned the price tag. What is the value of one of these things?
9: Well, we never talk about money. It's rude. Just to give you an indication, if you were looking at it sits somewhere between our one-of-one coach-built motor cars and our very complex private commissions.
10: I mean, but I got to say, probably fair to say this is the most expensive EV ever, right? At least, is that the ballpark we're talking about?
9: I wouldn't want to comment any further on that right now.
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8: On the latest edition of the Wall Street Week podcast, space may not be the final frontier, but it's the next frontier for business. Commercial companies want to launch 100,000 satellites in the next 4 years, and a company run by a former U.S. Air Force launch commander thinks he has part of the answer. We travel to the Dominican Republic to see the site of a new spaceport due to open just 2 years from now. What it could mean for the economy of the Dominican Republic, how it could help cut into the significant lead China has in space infrastructure in Latin America, and why it could just be a good business for investors.
9: If they were to identify this region as ideal for commercial space, it'd be essentially the Straits of Hormuz for space.
8: Burton Catledge is a former Air Force colonel who founded aerospace company Launch On Demand in 2018.
10: Right now, I've heard that it's about 3-year waiting list to get a satellite on orbit.
11: What accounts for that demand ramping up so dramatically? And do you expect it's going to continue to increase that much?
10: Well, in order to have global coverage of the entire Earth, you have to have a lot of satellites. Right now, there's about 14,000 satellites in orbit. The FCC tracks all the number of satellites that are going to be submitted, and they're looking at over 100,000 satellites by 2030. So if we got 14,000 satellites and it's 2026 already, and we have to launch 100,000 satellites by 2030, that's a lot of launches that have to happen between now and then.
8: That may explain the need for more launch sites, but where?
10: The goal for a rocket is to get to space in the most efficient and effective way possible.
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12: This is Bloomberg Daybreak Weekend, our global look at the top stories in the coming week from our Daybreak anchors all around the world. 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I'm Nathan Hager in Washington.
13: I'm Caroline Hepke here in London, where we're looking ahead to a key NATO summit in Turkey. Nathan.
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0: That's all straight ahead on Bloomberg Daybreak Weekend. 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
12: Good day to you. I'm Nathan Hager. We begin today's program with a look at the impact of artificial intelligence in the U.S. labor force. And it's still early days in the debate over how much this rapidly developing technology will disrupt the job market. But we are starting to see the impact in the economic data. Bloomberg's Maya Prakash has been following this and is here with me now. So great to speak with you, Maya, on the Daybreak Weekend program. So where are we seeing AI show up in the data?
15: Well, we're starting to see the effects in finance and information, which continue to be a drag of around 25,000 jobs on total hiring growth in the U.S. The financial activities sector is a concerning weak spot. It's still down around 82,000 jobs over the last 6 months, while information posted another weak month as well at 68,000 jobs, decline over 6 months. This month's jobs report showed a weaker labor market market for a variety of reasons, including a downturn in leisure and hospitality. But the underlying story in finance and tech remains unchanged, which is that they're two sectors that will be particularly affected by AI because of their work

0: We'll look ahead to a key NATO summit happening in Turkey this week. I'm Nathan Hager, and this is Bloomberg.
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4: On the latest Balance of Power podcast, we talk with Republican Congressman Jason Smith of Missouri, who chairs the House Ways and Means Committee, about the agenda for the second half of this year.
5: I'm focused on legislating. I'm focused on accomplishing great pieces of legislation, putting them on the president's desk. We did that in the One Big Beautiful Bill, which was a partisan approach. It was a reconciliation bill. Now, on the Ways and Means Committee, we're working on a lot of bipartisan things. For example, the First Lady's Fostering the Future initiative to help foster kids who are aging out of the system. It passed out of the Ways and Means Committee and the House of Representatives with every single Republican and every single Democrat voting for it. We're also working on some bipartisan tax issues and bipartisan trade and bipartisan health care. That is what we need to deliver to the president's desk. That's what we can accomplish over the next very few legislative days that are left.
6: Okay. So is the Ways and Means Committee, Mr. Chairman, not currently looking at any possible tax provisions that could be folded into a third reconciliation bill?
5: Oh, we absolutely are looking at every vehicle that could be used. Reconciliation, though, is only a tool of the United States Senate. It allows them to overcome the 60-vote filibuster rule and to just pass with 51. In the House of Representatives, we just need to pass the good tax policies, the good legislation, and that's done with a simple majority, whether you do it in reconciliation or not. And that's what we're focused on, is trying to deliver legislative means. But let me tell you, I have a list of ideas that I would love in any piece of tax legislation moving forward.
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11: I'm going to continue on the theme of defence now as we look ahead to next week's NATO summit in Turkey and the focus on Europe's defence ramp-up after the major spending pledges made by members last year. Joining us now in our Brussels studio is Eirik Lie, who is President and Chief Executive Officer of the Norwegian defence company Kongsberg. Very good to see you, Eirik. Thank you very much for being with us in studio. I'm curious as to how, from your point of view, you're seeing this defence spending pledge showing up in your order books. Is the money being spent?
12: Yes, I would say so. I think, especially in Europe, we see a trend that all the countries, they are building up, at least many of the countries are building up, they are putting in the numbers in the budgets, and they are actually doing the procurements and the contracts. So we see that directly into our order backlog. And you know, in our numbers, close to 60% of our order backlog is in Europe right now. So that has increased significantly if you go a few years back.
13: Eirik, does that apply to the UK as well? Because we had the Defence Secretary quitting recently, of course, over, in his view, inadequate spending. And also the news, as we just heard, that Britain's abandoning plans to replace its ageing warships. Are you more optimistic for the UK under a new Prime Minister?
12: Well, it's difficult for me to comment on the political setting, but you know, I could comment on the Norwegian UK partnership when it comes to the frigates, which is an ongoing effort. And I think that is very important for both the countries, where Norway is buying the same frigates as UK has today. So I think that is one example of how you can harmonize on

0: between Ottawa and Washington these days. The sides aren't really talking about trade at the moment, and so it's those are going to be sort of tougher to get going, and we'll see how it shakes out. But ultimately, you know, the USMCA, it was going to expire in 2036, and that's the course it's on, unless they can get it into a shape where everybody thinks it's worth renewing for another 16 years.
1: Okay, so this creates uncertainty for automakers. I heard you mention them, certainly farmers as well as energy companies. What are the specific sticking points? What is something that the U.S., the Trump administration wants that Canada and Mexico are not willing to give, for instance?
0: Well, one of the issues with Mexico is are what they call rules of origin. This is basically sort of the nationality of a product. Is it made in Mexico? Is it made in the U.S.? And the Trump administration wants to sort of tighten up these rules of origin so that products have more American content in them than they would another country like Mexico.
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4: Sumer Sports is working directly with NFL teams to integrate AI into player development, game planning, and overall operations. CEO Larissa Horton joins us now. This technology is really cool. Can you just like explain exactly what it does?
7: Yeah, so we start with really basic data like film, which we convert into an understanding of where you are on the field or court, so 2D, and where your body is in space, 3D. From there, we look at what are you actually doing? Are you running a slant or a post? Are you running a comeback? What did your linemen do? How are they holding the pressure? How did they protect their quarterback? What are all the spaces that you can actually take advantage of and become the new edge for your team? So we really understand the movement of the player and the entire team together, and we're doing this at the frame level.
4: What are sort of the areas that you're thinking of pushing into beyond what you have right now?
7: Yeah, so we actually have an app that is available in the App Store for high school kids, and they can measure their 40 time, their hand size, their wingspan, their height, and we start to tell them, who do you look like in D3, D4, or D3, D2, or FCS? And give them that blueprint of what can you start to do better. So what we found within folks who are not pro athletes or even trying to be pro athletes, they still want the tips of what are the pros doing really well and what are things that I can improve to slowly get there.
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2: From the Sky News Centre at 11. Prince Harry won't be coming to London this week with his wife and children. It's understood Meghan, Archie and Lilibet will not be joining him in the city because of safety fears. There were reports last weekend that a request for protection from the family had been denied. Former royal correspondent Jenny Bond is surprised by the reluctance to offer security to the King's youngest son.
3: I don't understand why we can't offer that kind of protection to the son of the King and to the grandchildren of the King. A man who fought for his country and by his own reckoning killed 25 Taliban fighters.
2: Experts are advising us to tighten privacy settings on social media posts showing our kids. Criminals are using public photos and AI to create sexual abuse images before threatening to release them unless they're paid. An investigation's been launched after a man started shouting racial slurs and abuse at people in a Belfast restaurant last night. Detectives say the suspect discharged a fire extinguisher at diners. The Mayor of London was among those celebrating Pride this afternoon. Sadiq Khan joined thousands of activists who marched through London from Hyde Park Corner to Whitehall Palace. A rumoured appearance from the Queen of Pop, Madonna, never materialised. In sport, England's cricketers have won the second T20 international with India by 4 wickets at Old Trafford with an over to spare. Chasing 191, Jacob Bethell was player of the match with 76 not out. The batter says Harry Brook and Tom Banton were also key.
4: It worked out well in the end, but just going into bat, you know, 2 down, Brookie set the tone really well there. You know, he flipped the momentum straight back on him. And I thought Bantz came in and, you know, that partnership we built, both of us would have liked to go on and finish that, but, you know, everyone just keep chipping in.
2: Arthur Ferries kept the hopes of home glory alive in the singles draw at Wimbledon. The British number 3 came through to beat Belgium's Zizou Bergs in 5 sets. Defending women's champion Iga Swiatek is out. That's the latest from the Sky News Centre. I'm AJ Walsh.
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11: Jim Cantrell, a founding member of SpaceX and the CEO of Phantom Space, which mass manufactures spacecrafts and launch vehicles and is building orbital data centers called Phantom Cloud to run AI and data processing in space. Jim, this is quickly becoming my fascination because it does feel like sci-fi, the idea that you could have data centers in space. How far away are we from that being a reality?
12: It's a reality. I think it's a number of years off. What we're doing at Phantom Space is the idea eventually of creating a space app store in space where our children, our grandchildren, billions of people around the world can run code from space, much like your iPhone, and create great value from that data that's generated in space. The others that you mentioned, Elon and so forth, are thinking about taking these big data centers and putting them into space because of the power and the environmental impact that lacks in space. And two different approaches and two different results. And I think what you'll see is over the next 100 years, you know, the space economy will be seen as a frontier, much like the New World was 500 years ago. And this is part of the infrastructure we have to build out.
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2: On the latest Balance of Power podcast, we talk with Republican Congressman Jason Smith of Missouri, who chairs the House Ways and Means Committee, about the agenda for the second half of this year.
3: I'm focused on legislating. I'm focused on accomplishing great pieces of legislation, putting them on the president's desk. We did that in the One Big Beautiful Bill, which was a partisan approach. It was a reconciliation bill. Now, on the Ways and Means Committee, we're working on a lot of bipartisan things. For example, the First Lady's Fostering the Future initiative to help foster kids who are aging out of the system, it passed out of the Ways and Means Committee and the House of Representatives with every single Republican and every single Democrat voting for it. We're also working on some bipartisan tax issues and bipartisan trade and bipartisan health care. That is what we need to deliver to the president's desk. That's what we can accomplish over the next very few legislative days that are left.
4: Okay. So is the Ways and Means Committee, Mr. Chairman, not currently looking at any possible tax provisions that could be folded into a third reconciliation bill?
3: Oh, we absolutely are looking at every vehicle that could be used. Reconciliation, though, is only a tool of the United States Senate. It allows them to overcome the 60-vote filibuster rule and to just pass with 51. In the House of Representatives, we just need to pass the good tax policies, the good legislation, and that's done with a simple majority, whether you do it in reconciliation or not. And that's what we're focused on, is trying to deliver legislative means. But let me tell you, I have a list of ideas that I would love in any piece of tax legislation moving forward.
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5: 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My extra special guest this week is Mamoun Hamed. He is the managing member and general partner at Kleiner Perkins, where he is backing the founders building the next generation of transformative technology. He has been a leading investor in enterprise software and artificial intelligence, including first movers into Slack, Figma, Rippling, Glean, Netscope, and Box. He co-founded Social Capital with Chamath in 2011. In 2017, he joined Kleiner Perkins, where he has rebooted the firm and changed its focus entirely. Mamoun Hamed, welcome to Bloomberg.
6: Thank you so much for having me, Barry.
5: So I'm fascinated by your background. You grow up in Frankfurt, Germany. You come to the U.S. to go to college at Purdue, bachelor's in electrical and computer engineering, master's at Stanford, MBA from Harvard. What was the original career plan?
6: So let's go back to, I think, 1986. Do you remember the Challenger explosion?
5: Sure.
6: Every kid growing up, remember that. And one of my teachers was actually supposed to go on the space shuttle because there's a teacher.
5: That's right.
6: Christy McCullough.
5: Christy, that's right.
6: Yeah. And every kid got fascinated by, especially if you had a teacher going to space. So followed the whole journey of the Challenger space shuttle and the teachers and all that. But with that also came this desire to learn more about space. And I instantly wanted to become an astronaut, naturally. I think I was 7 or 8 years old. And as I thought about, you know, high school, liking science and math, thinking about where to go to college. And I was, as you mentioned, I was in Frankfurt, Germany growing up. And one of my uncles, he'd given me this list of colleges, the top 10 engineering schools. And I just applied to all 10. And one of them happened to be Purdue, where actually to this day, the most number of astronauts have graduated from.
5: Really? Oh, that's fascinating.
6: Yeah. So my path was aeronautical engineering and trying to figure out a way to get into space. I've yet to do that. But that is what

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2: Revisions are a natural part of the process. We want to get a snapshot on the U.S. economy as quickly as possible with over 150 million workers and tens of millions of businesses. Like, you don't do that in 2 weeks on the first try. So the revisions are part of the process, getting a clearer and clearer picture. So I kind of push back on that there's a, you know, the system's right. Broken. We're always going to get these kind of revisions. We've seen some upward revisions recently, too. So, I think there were some things maybe that were a little puzzling in, say, last month's data, some, you know, big jump in government employment. And so, like, things, it takes some time to work out the numbers. So I wouldn't take too much from it. All this underscores, again, don't get too hung up on the latest number. Look at averages. Look under the hood. I think that's a consistent message.
1: Right. Non-farm payrolls was 188,000 3 months moving average. That comes down almost 20,000, 164. So that drops down to 3 months moving average. And the new 3 months moving average is 111,000. And that'll adjust. Dr. Sahm, is that politically acceptable in America to have a 90-day moving average of 111,000?
2: What really matters is that the people out there who are looking for jobs can get jobs, and they're good jobs. Right. So the payrolls are kind of a tricky way to read that, just because we can have changes in how many people are out there looking for jobs. I still feel like the unemployment rate is a better place to start that conversation than the payroll numbers.
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3: 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Here's Stephen Carroll and Lizzie Burden on Bloomberg Daybreak Europe.
8: Well, as I say, it's the start of a month, a quarter and a half today. Investors starting this second half of the year with positive signals on energy prices and on inflation, but fears about an AI bubble arguably remain. Both the Stoxx 600 and the S&P 500 notched their best quarter since 2020 yesterday. So how are things going to pan out in the second half of the year? Let's ask Goldman Sachs Chief Global Equity Strategist Peter Oppenheimer. He joins us in the London studio. Morning, Peter.
9: Hello, Lizzie.
8: These are blockbuster AI gains that we've seen. Where do we go next, in your view?
10: Yeah, well, let's just say, firstly, an amazing first half of the year. And despite all of the tribulations of that period in relation to the war and the rise in oil prices, the reason I think equities have done so well is because earnings have been broadly very strong. And that's been true across all of the main regions through the last 6 months, in fact, the last year. And I think what's really going to drive equities in the second half of the year, again, is fundamental earnings growth. And there are two, I think, drivers to this. One of them is that earnings are really a function of nominal GDP, real GDP plus inflation. That's what drives sales and revenues. And that still is reasonably healthy. And secondly, the massive increase we're seeing in CapEx around AI commercialization is not just driving parts of the ecosystem in technology, and particularly the chip and memory stocks, but also spilling out into stronger earnings growth and cash flows in many of the infrastructure companies that are helping to support that build out. So I think earnings are going to still be the driver in the second half. They're likely to be weaker, but still pretty healthy. And I think equities will make reasonable gains and be relatively broad-based.
11: How long does that effect of capital expenditure filtering through wider parts of the market last? I mean, is there a question that we're in the peak of this now and that perhaps the effect will peter out over time?
10: Yeah, I mean, at some point, of course, there is going to be a slowdown in demand.

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3: The Trump administration wants to have trade negotiations with Mexico because there are specific issues to that relationship that Washington wants to address, and then they have to sort out there's some of the disagreements with Canada as well, and there's not a whole lot of love lost between Ottawa and Washington these days. The sides aren't really talking about trade at the moment, and so it's those are going to be sort of tougher to get going, and We'll see how it shakes out. But ultimately, the USMCA, it was going to expire in 2036, and that's the course it's on, unless they can get it into a shape where everybody thinks it's worth renewing for another 16 years.
2: Okay, so this creates uncertainty for automakers. I heard you mention them, certainly farmers as well as energy companies. What are the specific sticking points? What is something that the U.S., the Trump administration wants that Canada and Mexico are not willing to give, for instance?
3: Well, one of the issues

0: 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This is basically sort of the nationality of a product. Is it made in Mexico? Is it made in the U.S.? And the Trump administration wants to sort of tighten up these rules of origin so that products have more American content in them than they would another country like Mexico.
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10: Rolls-Royce unveiling Project Nightingale, its first coach build collection model, at least in the past few decades, an ultra-limited car offered to just 100 clients worldwide. Joining us now is the CEO, Chris Brownridge. So, Chris, this is pretty exciting. I got a sneak preview, I will say, of what it looks like. But it is a massive vehicle, and it has a massive price tag to match.
11: Of course, Project Nightingale is the first of our commission collection motor cars. And what that means is it's a motor car where our clients have had an extraordinary behind-the-scenes experience, but also the motor car they get is extravagant, extraordinary, and will be extremely rare. So it's a very, very special project for Rolls-Royce Motor Cars.
12: Matt, in the latter part of that, mentioned the price tag. What is the value of one of these things?
11: Well, we never talk about money. It's rude. Just to give you an indication, if you were looking at it sits somewhere between our one-of-one coach-built motor cars and our very complex private commissions.
12: I mean, I got to say, probably fair to say this is the most expensive EV ever, right? At least, is that the ballpark we're talking about?
11: I wouldn't want to comment any further on that right now.
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13: I'm Barry Ritholtz. 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Mamoun Hamid is my extra special guest. He is a partner at Kleiner Perkins, where he is driving the firm's focus on early stage investments in artificial intelligence and related technology. Let's talk a little bit about the state of venture investing today. When you meet a founder for the first time, preferably in person, what are you looking for? What are you trying to spot that isn't in the pitch?

0: low, so to speak?
1: Yes.
0: Right.
1: Yeah.
0: To, just to avoid those sort of conflicts.
1: So the conflict, typically we're joining the boards of these companies. And if you have, you know, confidential board level information and you don't want that, like now you invest in a competitor, all of a sudden there's a chance of conflict of interest. And so we definitely try to avoid that conflict of interest.
0: So I'm kind of fascinated by, as venture investors, you obviously see the promise of AI across all these different economic sectors. I'm curious how you're using AI internally at Kleiner Perkins. Are you using it to source deals or do due diligence or predict specific outcomes? How does AI fit into your operations?
1: Yeah, we have definitely been maxing out on AI internally, not only because we invest in these companies, whether we use Glean is a company we incubated inside of Kleiner Perkins, actually, and it's in year seven now. It's a pre-AI company started by an incredible engineer, Arvind Jain. And that's like our knowledge management. And so that's an example. But we get so much information, and whether it's board decks, and they're long, board memos, financials, we are heavily leveraging AI.
0: Thank you, Mamoun, for being so generous with your time. We have been speaking with Mamoun Hamed. He is partner at Kleiner Perkins. If you enjoy this conversation, well, check out any of the 647 we've done over the past 12 years. You can find those at Apple, Spotify, YouTube, Bloomberg, wherever you get your favorite podcasts. I would be remiss if I did not thank the crack staff that helps put these conversations together each week. Alexis Noriega is my video producer. Sean Russo is my researcher. Anna Luke is my podcast producer. I'm Barry Ritholtz. 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
4: On the latest edition of the Bloomberg Daybreak Europe podcast, we discuss growing expectations in Europe that ships will have to pay fees to travel through the Strait of Hormuz with our oil and shipping reporter, Waylon Soon.
5: I think if we hear that some of the European powers are gradually accepting it, that it seems like a meaningful step in the direction of Iran and Oman trying to levy those fees that they're talking about. Of course, there's still quite a big pushback, but it's a significant shift in attitude, because so far the Western powers and, of course, the global community has been saying that freedom of navigation is important in the Strait of Hormuz. We don't know how much the fees that they're proposing, how high it's going to be, or what form it's going to take, but one, even just asking for 1 cent of tolls to pass through the Strait of Hormuz is 1 cent too much.
6: Yeah, okay, so that's a key issue, isn't it, with what happens going forwards. Meanwhile, you've been reporting on the many ships that are still trapped in the Persian Gulf. How soon might they actually be able to leave?
5: That's right. So we have seen increased traffic through the Strait of Hormuz in recent days, and that's coming off from an interim peace deal between the US and Iran. And so there's a little bit of hope for the roughly 8,000. Back then, there were about 11,000 seafarers being trapped inside. And after that three-day evacuation plan, some 3,000 of them were evacuated, but they paused it because there was an attack.
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7: From the Sky News Centre at midnight. It's understood Prince Harry is travelling to London without his wife and children this week. It's not certain whether Meghan, Archie and Lilibet will meet up with him elsewhere on his trip to the UK. Harry's due in Birmingham to mark the countdown to

0: further the decline in asset or prices goes, a 0.3% hit to consumer spending. And that's one of the bigger parts of the economy. So it's not just the real estate sector and the real estate agents, people that are styling up homes and the lawyers and the accountants and the mortgage brokers. There is the chain through as everyone from everyone sitting on their hands in the real estate sector and prices falling is broader consumer sentiment pulling back and consumer spending pulling back there as well.
1: James McIntyre, we'll be sure to invite you back to see how things pan out. 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
1: 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I'm Chris Burke. This episode was recorded on the lands of the Wurundjeri and Gadigal people. It was produced by Paul Allen and edited by Ainsley Chandler. 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
4: I was an undeclared major, which means back then it meant you had no idea what you wanted to do with your life, right? I was the newest hire at a landscaping company, so I was literally digging ditches for a living. I come home one day, my wife, we'd recently been married, this was 95, recently been married, and she has the help wanted ads open. She's got a job, degree in finance, a job as the CFO of a small real estate company, got the help wanted ads open. So I was like, hey, Cor, her name's Corey. I'm like, Corey, what are you looking, what are you doing? She said, I'm looking for a job. I said, well, what are you finding? She said, no, I said, but you have one. And she said, I know, I'm looking for you. I was like, what are you finding? And she found what we both thought was a security guard job.
3: At a little shop called Fidelity?
4: A security guard. I was like, you know, I could work as a mall cop at night. This would be great. So I can still go to school full time. This would be great. I went to apply. Nothing about kung fu. Nothing about self-defense. You know, they were asking about things I didn't know what they were.
3: Securities.
4: Exactly. I didn't know the difference. And I got
3: through. I was going to call BS on this because it sounds like, wait, how are you a finance major? But that happened afterwards.
4: Yeah, that's exactly right. So I get through the interview, which tells you a lot about the applicant pool, right?
3: Right.
4: And they had narrowed it down
3: to
4: two of us.
3: Yeah.
4: And they offered it to the other guy, and the other guy said, I don't want it. You take it. So that's how I ended up at Fidelity's National Call Center just before Netscape's IPO.
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6: I'm Meryn Somerset Webb, and you are listening to a portion of this week's Meryn Talks Money podcast on Bloomberg Radio. Today, we're speaking with Ed Cole. Ed is head of multi-strategy equities within solutions at Man Group. Ed, welcome back to Meryn Talks Money. Thank you very much for coming on again.
7: Thanks for having me, Meryn. Great pleasure to be here.
6: Last time we spoke, we talked at length about the end of American exceptionalism. We talked about how we expected other markets to outperform, or at least to perform better than the US. And we talked at some length about Chinese equities and you know, how they looked attractive and where investors should look at the moment. A lot has happened since then. We last spoke before the war in the Middle East, before the great AI bubble really got going, and a few other little bits and bobs have happened since then. So why don't we start with an update? How are you feeling now about our previous conversation about American exceptionalism, about the great rotation out of the US?
7: Well, I marked my own homework, actually, in advance of this. So it was about little more than a year ago that we spoke. And it's always a little galling to have to go back and listen to yourself as a starting point and then listen to yourself and recognize the extent to which you've probably got things wrong. I was a bit surprised that some of what I said has actually played out reasonably well. I think you and I were probably both on the same page that nothing's particularly exceptional other than hype cycles. And we're certainly in a hype cycle now. But just looking back over sort of 52 weeks of returns, and I've put all this in constant currency.